Well, thanks so much for tuning in, a listener supported Glacier City Radio. My name is Sharon, and this is Modern Music of the 80s. Today, we're going to take a little different attack. I'm going to be playing some tunes from bands that are probably lesser known. I won't say that they're one-hit wonders, but probably haven't heard too many tunes by these particular bands. Or you hear a tune and you think, who does that? And, oh, it's that band. I don't remember that band that well. So that's what we're going to try to hit today. And that was Fad Gadget to start us off. He was a solo artist from Britain. And up next, we have something by a band called The Lightning Seeds. They're also from Britain. They started out as a solo act and then ended up going on the road and putting a full band together eventually. This is Pure.

And that was Level 42 doing Something About You, and I'm not sure of any of their other hits. Before that was Vicious Pink Phenomenon doing Can't You See? There's actually a stutter in the title of that song. Before that was Billy Clone and the Same, She's So Primitive. I believe they were originally from Arizona. And we heard from The Inmates doing Dirty Water. Before that, they were an English pub band. Orange Juice did Rip It Up, and they were known as Scottish Jangle Pop. They were from Glasgow. And before that, we heard from The Lightning Seeds doing Pure. Well, thanks so much for tuning in today. We're playing some lesser-known bands from the 80s New Wave era, and next up is something from XTC. Now, XTC's got a lot of hits. I do play quite a few of them, but I don't think I've played this one before.

And that was two from Huey Lewis in the News. We heard Some of My Lies Are True, which came out back in 1980 on their first album. And that was the first song I heard by them ever. Before that was Huey Lewis in the News doing Perfect World. And I'm not quite sure what year that came out. They did have quite a popularity surge, though, when one of their songs, Power of Love, made it into the movie Back to the Future. Before that, we heard from Big Audio Dynamite 2 doing The Globe. They're known because Mick Jones is from The Clash was in the band, and he was the lead singer and lead guitarist. So they became popular. But before that, we heard from OMC. And that actually stands for Otara Millionaires Club. It's a band from New Zealand. And we heard How Bizarre. That tune actually came out in 95. Before that was Dramarama. They are a New Jersey punk rock band. They were around from 82 to 94. And they did Anything, Anything. And we started off with XTC, an English rock band. Kind of popular, but not always the first one that you hear. But we heard The Mayor of Simpleton, which probably wasn't as familiar to you as their other hits. Alrighty, well, next up, we've got Modern English doing a lesser-known tune from them.

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Thanks so much for staying tuned to listener supported Glacier City Radio. My name is Sharon, and this is Modern Music of the 80s. And today we're playing bands that are maybe not as well known as other bands from the 80s. That was the Stone Roses doing Elephant Stone, and I'm sure they probably are more well known than I think they are. In fact, England voted them like one of the top bands for quite a few years, but I can't think of many of their tunes, including that one. I didn't know the name of it until I actually saw it. Next up, we have a couple from the band Total Coelho. They were best known for their tune, I Eat Cannibals Part 1, which came out in, I think, 82. They also have a Part 2 to that song, and I'm going to play just Part 2, since it doesn't get played very often, as well as another tune from them called Milk from the Coconut Part 1 and Part 2.

those were the Suburban Lawns doing Gidget Goes to Hell. That's probably their most popular hit. Before that, we heard from them also a song called Janitor. They were an American post-punk band from Long Beach, California, and they were popular between 1978 and 1983. Before that, we heard from the members doing The Sounds of the Suburbs, and that was pretty much their only hit that I know of. Back in 1979, they hit number 12 on the Australian radio charts. And before that, we heard a song from the band Yellow. They're an electronic band from Switzerland, and they're better known for the song Oh Yeah, but I thought I'd play something different by them this time, and that was called The Race. And before that, we heard a couple from Total Coelho. We heard Milk from the Coconut, Part 1 and 2, and we heard the Part 2, very rarely heard part from the I Eat Cannibals song. Well, thanks so much for tuning in today. Got more music on tap. Up something next here is the Blow Monkeys.

And that is M, also known as Robin Scott, doing That's the Way the Money Goes. They're an English synth pop band, better known for their hit pop music that came out in 1979. Before that was Irish new wave band The Blades, they were popular in the 70s. We also heard from an American synth pop trio called Our Daughter's Wedding. They said they got their name from a do it

0: And that was Peekaboo by Susie and the Banshees. I used to hear that one on a commercial for eyewear or something, I believe. They're a British rock band that were around from 76 to 96 and then came back in 2002 for a short stint. Before that, we heard from Haircut 100 doing Fantastic Day, and they were from 1980, British pop band. And that's it for today. Well, thanks so much for tuning in for this special show of lesser-known bands. I'll see you back in a couple weeks.
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1: Yo, what's up? This is Prevail from Swollen Members. I know you heard my word, GERD, KEUL-FM 88.9, GERD word. Yeah, we from Swollen. That's the crew that we've been rolling with from the beginning of time. And right now, you checking out the beginning and the end of my rhyme, the Alpha Omega P1 Swollen Members. Check it out. What's up?
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2: On a weekend camping trip, my daughters find a squirrel midden at the base of a big spruce tree. The owner of the midden announces his displeasure at our presence. The midden is a large, fluffy mound of shucked spruce cone scales, many feet deep, left over after the squirrel ate the tiny seeds inside thousands of spruce cones. The pile is interlaced with tunnels, and the squirrel has hundreds of cut cones stashed in this midden, his store of food for the upcoming winter. Tree squirrels don't hibernate, and they're active all winter, drawing upon their cache of stored food. Alaska's red squirrels are found across the forested areas of the state. They're fiercely territorial, defending a territory about 1 acre in size, and they'll drive off any interloping squirrels and even birds like stellar jays. They're curious and opportunistic, and they'll raid a neighbor's cache if they can. An acquaintance of mine in Fairbanks snared squirrels in a midden near a house because the homeowner had problems with those squirrels getting into his roof and tearing up the insulation. They ended up with 48 squirrels. There were not 48 red squirrels initially in that territory or using that midden, but when one squirrel disappears from its territory, other squirrels from the surrounding area quickly infiltrate in.

0: Well, this is Arthur Leland from the Arthur Leland Trio and from Great American Taxi, and we are being so cool, Kyle, at FM 88.9 Girdwood, because Glacier City Radio is the cool kids radio.
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What is this, some rubbish? I'm undercover in train yards and loving it. I'm trying to think of Lady Pink, the covenant. To find a wall to bomb, the whole Bronx is crumbling. We should do it on Charlotte just for the fun of it. And the name is Rumi, if you was wondering. Alien in a top hat, I'm hovering. And I'm chilling with Marlene, we guzzling. Holy water is hotter than hell, don't let the summer in. Man, you looking at me like you impressed now. B-boy Steez with the fresh style. Shaolin Fantastic, on the disc. And you like, what's this, kid? Welcome to the get down. You're ready to get down. Shaolin Fantastics on the disc. And you like, what's this, kid? Welcome to the get down.

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Tout le monde.

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1: Prague is alive and well in the 21st century, but I'm feeling a little jazzy, and I'm feeling kind of old.

The song that opened this episode of Frog is Alive was called Joshua. You may recognize it. It is the first big hit from Miles Davis's second great quartet from 1963 album Seven Steps to Heaven, Miles Davis. The theme for this episode of Frog is Alive is going to be songs that represent the jazzy beginnings that jazz rock fusion's stars had. And of course, with Miles' second great quintet, we had Anthony Williams, Ron Carter, Wayne Shorter, and Herbie Hancock, all of whom became very important to the jazz rock fusion movement in the late 60s and early 70s. So I just wanted to give a chance for everybody to hear where these guys started. So you're going to hear 20 minutes of this episode. Each song is going to represent an artist or a group of artists who make an impact later on in the jazz rock fusion medium. Let's start off with some Donald Byrd. Herbie Hancock moved to New York City and slept on the couch of Donald Byrd for about 2 years. And he actually makes an appearance on this song, Black Disciple, from 1964's A New Perspective. You'll also hear Kenny Burrell as well as the maestro Donald Byrd on this. Enjoy.

Bimbe Blue from flutist Hubert Laws and his 1964 album The Laws of Jazz, featuring Armando Chick Corea in his early career, and of course Hubert Laws. Both of those guys were monsters in the jazz rock fusion movement. So, and before that we heard Donald Byrd, Black Disciple from A New Perspective, also from 1964. Okay, in the next set, we're going to hear more Herbie, Stanley Turrentine, and Art Blakey, all the guys that came through his Jazz Messengers group. Enjoy.

Blakey and the Jazz Messengers, his longtime band based in Chicago. So many great musicians came through that band, and a lot of them ended up in the jazz rock fusion realms in the 70s. And you might see why, listening to Art and his incredible drumming, very dynamic, not your average jazz drummer. In that session, he had Lee Morgan, trumpeter, Wayne Shorter, Cedar Walton on piano, and Reggie Workman on bass. Just amazing lined up. The song is called It's a Long Way Down, and the album was from Indestructible, 1966. Before that, we heard Stanley Turrentine with Little Sherry from his 65 album Joyride, on which we heard Kenny Burrell and Herbie Hancock. And then we opened with Herbie. And, of course, he had all of his friends from Miles Davis's quintet, Ron Carter, Tony Williams. But he had Freddie Hubbard on the trumpet instead of Miles. And Freddie is also another incredibly important figure in the jazz rock fusion movement. Okay, here comes another set. We're going to hear from George Benson, Larry Young, and some of Wayne Shorter's own compositions. Enjoy.

0: You know it. You love it. Wayne Shorter's famous Wildflower from Speak No Evil from 1966. That's a great insight into Freddie Hubbard, Herbie Hancock, Ron Carter, and Elvin Jones on the drums. Before that, we heard from Larry Young. His album from 1966, Unity, was a real landmark in the decade. Beyond All Limits was the song I chose. And in that one, we heard Joe Henderson, Woody Shaw, and Elvin Jones again. And then we opened with George Benson Quartet from the album It's Uptown from 1966. We heard the song Eternally, featuring Lonnie Liston Smith. Anyway, great stuff. Again, we're trying to give you some insight into where the great jazz rock fusion artists of the 70s came from, what their background was like. And so we're into the 60s and pretty much into straight jazz, bebop jazz, soul jazz. And hope you'll stick around for the second hour of Prague is Alive. We're going to keep jazz rocking.
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5: Hi, I'm Riley Woodford for the Alaska Department of Fish and Game. Many Alaskans enjoy feeding birds during the long, lean winter months. But when spring arrives, it's time to put away bird feeders. That's because in many places, bird feeders attract bears. Although tiny bird seeds seem like an unlikely draw for a bear, bird seed is high in protein and fat, exactly what a hungry bear is looking for in the spring after emerging from hibernation. And once a bear associates a home and people with food, its prospects are not good. When bears first come out of their winter dens, they eat emerging green vegetation, often grass and plants growing on beaches and on avalanche slopes. Supplemented with any winter-killed carrion, their super-sensitive noses can lead them to. This diet is usually insufficient to help bears regain the body weight they lost during their long winter fast. During early spring, bears are still losing weight and making use of their stored fat reserves from the previous fall. Bears may not actually begin gaining weight until the early summer berry crop ripens. A bird feeder full of seeds is a major find for a hungry bear. Bird feeders should be taken down after April 1st. In spring and summer, there's plenty of natural food for birds, and there's no need to keep feeding them. The birds will be fine, and so will the bears. For Sounds Wild, I'm Riley Woodford. Sounds Wild is brought to you by the Alaska Department of Fish and Game.
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for sticking around for the second hour of Prague is Alive. We're listening to jazz from the 1960s, featuring many of the artists who became vanguard pioneers of jazz rock fusion music in the 70s. Without further ado, here's a set coming up with Don Ellis and Gary Burton and the Jazz Crusaders. Enjoy.

Meet a Cheetah, the music of Don Sobeski and the Jazz Rock Syndrome. Don did a lot of albums trying to cross bridge the fusion of elements of big band and symphonic orchestra music with jazz and jazz rock. And in 68, he had Chuck Rainey, Joe Beck, and Larry Coryell participating on that song from the album, The Jazz Rock Syndrome. Before that, we heard from the Jazz Crusaders, including Buster Williams, Joe Sample, Styx Hooper, Wayne Henderson, and Wilton Felder, all of whom, except for Buster, would become part of the Crusaders in the next decade when they switched to jazz rock fusion. That's the song What's Happening from the 1967 album Aha from the Jazz Crusaders. Before that, we heard from the Gary Burton Quartet. Their 1967 album Duster is considered by many to be one of the seminal albums to create jazz rock fusion. We heard the likes of Steve Swallow, Roy Haynes on drums, and Larry Coryell, along with the leader, Gary Burton, on the vibraphone. And the song was called 1, 2, 1, 2, 3, 4. And we opened that set with the Don Ellis Octet, just 8 members instead of his huge full stage big band. From the album Pieces of Eight, live at UCLA, we heard With Respect to Coltrane. And included in that band were Tom Scott, the amazing saxophonist and leader of the LA Express, Ray Neapolitan, Alan Estes on percussion, and some other minor members. But Don Ellis, of course, to me, is one of the progenitors, the fathers of jazz rock fusion, with all of his wild tempo changes and uses and his employment of multiple instruments and electronic instruments too. Okay, the next set you're going to hear is going to pretty much fill the rest of the show. We're going to hear some more from Herbie Hancock. Horace Silver is another band leader who had many, many people come through his band. The song I'm going to hear is going to have Billy Cobham and Benny Maupin in it. And then we're going to go across the pond to Klaus Doldinger, whose passport became so important in Europe in the 1970s. But he hadn't formed that band yet. And we're going to hear him with Volker Kriegel, a very important guitarist in Europe. And then we're going to probably end the episode with Mike Maniera Quartet from Insight. You'll hear the likes of Don McDonald, Lynn Christie, and Joe Beck with Mike Maniera. So, sit right back, get yourself another fresh one, and let's get jazz rockin'.

0: No, but just can't do it. I was trying to squeeze in one more song from Terry Ripdahl with his all-star collaborators on Bleak House from 68. But that really is kind of the start of jazz rock fusion in Scandinavia. But couldn't do it. Anyway, let's recap. We heard from Mike Manieri Quartet, the influential and great promoter of other young artists. Mike Manieri is a vibraphone player, mallets. Had Joe Beck, Don McDonald, Lynn Christie playing on Rainchild from his 68 album Insight. Great album. Before that, Klaus Doldinger from the 68 album Goes On. We heard Kartenwalzen with Volker Kriegel, young Volker Kriegel on guitar. Before that, Horace Silver from Serenade to a Soul Sister from 1968. We heard Jungle Juice featuring Billy Cobham and Benny Maupin. Young Billy Cobham, I think he was 17 or 18. And then we opened that set with Goodbye to Childhood from Herbie Hancock from his amazing album Speak Like a Child. And again, using his collaborators from the Miles Davis Quintet era. And I think Freddie Hubbard's on that song. Anyway, hope you've enjoyed this episode of Rock is Alive. We're going to get out with the skin of our teeth. Time's running short. Sorry, Terry Ripdahl.
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greetings and welcome to Music Rare and Well Done. It's your DJ host, Dream Doctor. Started off with the show. First tune was Jardines by Chancha Villa Circuito and Lido Pimienta. I'm sure you recognize them. The one after that was Sunshine by the Black Moods. Hey, oops, I did it again, just like Britney Spears. In fact, I look almost exactly like her. You know, it's radio, so you can imagine that. What I did again, though, was I got an hour and 2 minutes worth of music to fit into 59:45, so we're just going to play music. The first three are the rare section. Get out your music recognition software, and if you like it, do that.

0: Hello? Is this thing working? This is Chris Conley from the band Hot Panda. We have your son in our possession. If you ever want to see him again, you need to follow our instructions very carefully. Our demands don't involve money or have any political motivations. All we want is for you to listen to KEUL FM 88.9 Glacier City Radio when you're in Girdwood. I probably shouldn't have left my name on this recording.
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looked to Jill and she looked back. Think it would be all right to go down. Then the railings broke and the mortars gave out. The hall emptied out and no one was left for the band. The amps all wet, speakers burst, soaked. We up 3 flights now, tried to meet up with the galley crew. But it seemed everyone had gone. We had a smoke to pass some time. Jill said, I'd love to, right now. What could I say? We did while the waters rose, licking our feet. It was fun and funny, so we laughed. I loved the way she could laugh, so full body. When we hit the sky, we were high over the roofs. A field of gnarled antennas coiling upwards. Waves and waveforms joining in a nice hot blast. So different from the boat. The cold silver sky opened for us, and we passed through. Last I saw Jill, she was heading backwards into the coils of antenna, laughing, so beautiful, saying she hadn't yet had her fill of the boys there and the electricity, saying she wanted to plug in again and fry a bit. I said, watch the water, love. She kept laughing and shook her hair. She said, I'd love to, right now, you know. So we did, and had a smoke too, and her lips parted. There and amongst the coiling snakes of an antenna, she looked right at home. The waves came up, and a blinding flash caught me, dreaming. As she looked all across with wires and spikes, watching the blast, everything went orange, and all my thoughts dissolved into a cloud. I thought one last.

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1: Some people don't know me as Chunsan Lee Jackson, but I'm the son of Matthew H.P. Neo.
0: Okay.
1: Dr. Matthew H.P. Neo.
0: And you're going to play some violin for us today.
1: Yeah.
0: Right. Okay. Yeah. Have you had much training in the violin?
1: No, not really.
0: Okay. 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

I'm Katie Coleman, a NASA astronaut, and welcome to the International Space Station. And I wanted to bring something up to space with me that would recognize my Irish heritage. And since I'm also a flute player, I thought, why not Irish flutes? And so I had gotten to know the renowned band, The Chieftains, and I asked them if they would mind if I borrowed some of their instruments and I brought them on.

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0: sounds wild. Hi, I'm Riley Woodford for the Alaska Department of Fish and Game.
1: Arctic terns are among the world's greatest long-distance migrants. In summer, they nest in Alaska and Greenland, Arctic and near-Arctic areas. And in late summer, they fly thousands of miles to Antarctic waters for the fall and winter. A new device is revolutionizing biologists' ability to study and track birds such as Arctic terns. Postage stamp-sized tracking devices that weigh less than a dime. They're a type of geolocator, specifically known as miniature light-level loggers.
0: These devices detect and record changing light levels, which reveals information on sunrise and sunset. When combined with time and date recordings, two daily geographic locations can be calculated, and migration routes can be mapped. These miniature light loggers can be carried by much smaller birds than conventional tracking devices, and have opened up a whole new array of small birds to research. There are a few disadvantages. They don't transmit data and must be retrieved, and they are best used with birds that spend time in the open, not birds that dwell in deep forest where sunrise and sunset are less apparent.
1: Danish scientists recently attached these geolocators to Arctic terns nesting in Greenland. The birds flew to North Africa for a brief layover, then hugged the west coast of Africa and migrated south to Antarctic waters. They returned in the spring, some following the coast of South America, others flying back up the west coast of Africa and returned to Greenland, logging almost 50,000 miles on their geolocators, the longest migration ever recorded. For Sounds Wild, I'm Kathy Hawker.
0: Sounds Wild is brought to you by the Alaska Department of Fish and Game.

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0: Community right now with the Souls of Mischief. Y'all perform tonight at the 9:30 Club, right?
1: Yeah.
0: So ladies, do me a favor. Leave the men at home. What's up, y'all? Last time y'all was here, y'all was slaying some MCs, right?
2: Man, you know how it is. Cats be trying to step to us, but they don't really know how to rap or freestyle or do nothing, you know? So we just serve them, man.
0: That's what y'all known for, man. So y'all doing that new joint tonight, right?
3: Yeah, you got it.
0: All right, what's the science behind that?
2: Basically, like, for all these sucker MCs out here faking the funk, you know what I mean? Biting rhymes, not being original. It's a dedication to all those

0: Rational Youth, Saturdays in Silesia from Cold War Nightlife, 1982. Beneath the day glow and the big hair, there was the general sense in the 80s that you wouldn't make it through the decade. Saturdays in Silesia is a prime example of Cold War culture. Rational Youth was one of the first synth-pop bands in Canada, formed in Montreal in 81. Growing out of the punk scene, their intent was to carry that energy and attitude forward, and they became one of the biggest indie Canadian bands of the era. The lyrics to Saturdays in Silesia describe life in a fictionalized Soviet satellite state where music is liberation, and at the time it was. Clandestine cassette tapes and bootleg vinyl had circulated throughout Eastern Europe for decades, setting the tempo for the fall of the Berlin Wall. Rational Youth, Saturdays in Silesia, Cold War Nightlife, 1982. Synth pop nonstop. I am Patrick. In the show, you will hear Depeche Mode, some Devo, new sounds out of Poland and Berlin. Boot Blacks.
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non-human gangster from their latest Opera of Lust and the Art of Sorrow 2. Non-human is spelled without vowels, N-N-H-M-N. They're a Polish duo based in Berlin. They've been releasing recordings since 2019. The first chapter of Opera of Lust and the Art of Sorrow was released last year. A lot of their material is rooted in techno, in repetition, and focused on developing a mood. With Gangster, there's more texture, and they're telling a story that apparently was inspired by an encounter with a charismatic stranger in an Italian bakery. Non-human, Gangster, from Opera of Lust and the Art of Sorrow 2. Depeche Mode, their first single, Dreaming of Me, and Boot Blacks. Synth pop nonstop.

0: Cozy Muller from Embodiment of Denial. Cozy Muller grew up in Greece. She studied fine art at Berlin's Universität der Kunst and played in some synth punk bands. Cozy Muller. Devo, Whip It from 1980. Sally Shapiro, If It Doesn't Rain, that's the extended mix. And The Twins, Not the Loving Kind. Synth pop nonstop. I'm Patrick. Initially a commercial failure, the Roland TR-808 drum machine accidentally became one of the most important musical instruments ever made. Its unnatural sounds didn't move it off the sales floor, and it was shortly discontinued. But hip-hop, electro, and funk artists embraced its big kick, and one of the first tracks to showcase the 808 was a Brooklyn Crew rapping about whether humans control the machines or the machines are controlling the humans. Nucleus.
1: Synth pop nonstop.

Chromagen Spot from any color you like, released in 1985. Chromagen were a trio formed in Turin in 82, an industrial city dominated by a Fiat factory complex. This was a time of political violence in Italy, the years of lead, and Chromagen were explicitly against tradition and politics. So naturally, drum machines and synths were the perfect instruments for their ideas. Chromagen, Spot, from any color you like, 1985. The Knife passed this on from Deep Cuts, and Nucleus, Computer Age, Push the Button, featuring the Roland TR-808. Synth pop nonstop.

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0: for the
1: highway. Welcome back to the Afternoon Shift. As I've told you listeners many times, one of the great, great joys of my doing this show is to be introduced to musicians, writers, and other artists who I might not have come upon on my own. So now I'm in studio with aforementioned Wax Taylor. Comment allez-vous?

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This is Matt Schechter with KEUL 88.9 FM serving Turnagain Arm. 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My mission is accomplished. 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

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In Girdwood, this is Rasteria.

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0: what is possible to throw together in the age of social media and precarious labor is different than what was possible to throw together in the 1960s. And what kinds of outcomes can be generated by these mass movements is also different as well.
1: Have you gone to any of the No Kings marches in the last couple of years to connect with fellow American residents who are appalled by the current state of affairs? Or did you stay at home thinking that your participation wouldn't make a difference anyway? This week on Sea Change Radio, we hear from writer and journalist Vincent Bevins, the author of The Jakarta Method and If We Burn, to try to get a clearer understanding of mass protests in the 21st century. We look at the impact of January 6th, an event that took place after the publication of Bevins' books, compare protest movements in this country with those that took place around the world in the 2010s, and discuss how the internet and social media have changed the nature of protesting, for better and for worse.

0: I'm joined now on Sea Change Radio by Vincent Bevins. He is a foreign correspondent and an author. His books include The Jakarta Method and most recently If We Burn. He's also the editor of North South Notes. Vincent, welcome to Sea Change Radio.
1: Thank you for having me.
0: So your most recent book, If We Burn, The Mass Protest Decade and the Missing Revolution. I wanted to talk to you today about that book and how it relates to the U.S. Maybe you could first spell out an executive summary of If We Burn, and then we can relate it to where we are as a country here in the U.S.
1: So I worked as a foreign correspondent for a long time for U.S. newspapers, first in London. I was working for the Financial Times. Then I worked in South America for the Los Angeles Times. Then I worked in Indonesia for the Washington Post. My first book is about U.S.-backed mass murder of leftists or people accused of being leftists in the Cold War. And with If We Burn, I try to take a step back and write another history about the recent past that included some things that I lived through myself in the 2010s. So the book attempts to be the story of the 2010s globally, if we pay particular attention to mass protests and their consequences. And we certainly had big important protests in the 2010s in the United States. Occupy Wall Street at the beginning of the decade was very important for defining what happened in the US and then what happened elsewhere in the decade. But we didn't have the kind of protests that I chose to focus on in the book, which were the protests that became so large, they really became something else, that became so large that they either overthrew a government or forced fundamental changes in a given society because the people in power knew that something had to change, something had to give. So we don't have to go through all the cases, but just by way of explanation what that might have looked like. We're talking Egypt, Tahrir Square, Ukraine, Euromaidan 2013, repeated protests in places like Hong Kong and Chile. And I think it made sense to me at the time to write a history of the 2010s focused on mass protest, because so much of what we're living through geopolitically right now can still be considered the long consequences of some of those unexpected mass protests. This horrible war is still going on in Ukraine, and I think we can see it as the consequences of the response to Euromaidan in 2013. I think that what happened to Palestinians over the last few years wouldn't have happened if the so-called Arab Spring did not end the way that it did, and so on. Now, very quickly, the reason for that investigation was a set of circumstances that already appeared to be clear before I began working on the book, that despite the initial euphoria of so many of these mass protests in the 2010s, if you showed up a few years later, you found that things did not actually turn out the way that protesters expected. And in many cases, the protesters themselves would have said things actually got worse. Again, Egypt might be a good example. The Sisi dictatorship often considered even worse than the Mubarak regime that it replaced. Now, the point of that book was to tell the story of those 10 to 12 cases so you could understand what happened in Ukraine, what were the sides of that protest, who ended up seizing power, and what were the consequences, and so on.

0: on, but also to ask the protesters themselves, and this is perhaps the heart of the book, this is perhaps what a journalist brings to a book like this, because I'm not an expert in, let's say, Ukraine or Egypt. I did spend quite a lot of time in Brazil, but the heart of the book journalistically is probably these interviews in which I ask these protesters, what did you learn from this decade and what lessons would you pass on to a new generation, to a group of younger people that might think about participating in some sort of a political rupture or might find that a political rupture lands on their doorsteps, that history comes knocking and they want to understand how best to get through it or how best to actually transform the world in the way that they seek to do so.
1: You mentioned Occupy Wall Street, but let's expand on the U.S. experience over the last several decades. Would you say that mass protests on the whole have become more effective or less effective in the age of cell phones and social media?
0: One of the starting points for the analysis of the 2010s is that, and this is not me, everybody knows this, everybody watched this happening over the last 40 years, that people are less connected than ever. People are increasingly in what might be called the neoliberal age. I think that's a good term, but you don't have to like the term. Since the 80s, since the end of the high point of union membership in the United States and everywhere around the world, as a result of the increasing precarity of labor, as a result of the increasing unpopularity of political parties, it's just an empirical fact that people are in less organizations than they were in the 60s or in the 70s. People are in less churches, they're in less political parties, they're in less unions, they're in less social movements. People are more isolated, atomized, they're less organized.
1: Which is kind of counterintuitive to what we assume, because everybody seems like they're connected because of the internet.
0: Well, right. So here you're connected, but concretely you're sitting alone in your house looking at a screen, right? Like you're connected, but formal membership in organizations, membership in the kind of an organization that would have seemed the natural vehicle for social change in the era of the civil rights movement, right? Most people are not in those, and most people are not involved in unions or parties or even religious organizations.
1: So they don't have as much skin in the game, really.
0: So skin in the game is an interesting way to put it, because on the one hand, I would say people are sort of have more skin exposed to a game that somebody else is playing, if that makes sense. Like, we're feeling the consequences more, but we're increasingly disconnected from the types of organizations that used to force elites to pay attention or to force some kind of a change. So getting back just to 2010, it was already understood that people are less organized, they're in less organizations, they're more disconnected than they were, at least at a political level. But what happens in the age of social media, what happens as a result of that other type of connectedness that you've rightly pointed to, is that even as organization has gotten much more difficult, mobilization got easier. And so one of the things that we saw in the 2010s is that at a purely quantitative level, protests were more powerful than ever before. So in the 2010s, I don't know how exactly people are able to count this, but the people that are good at counting this come to the conclusion that in the 2010s, more people participated in mass protests than in any other point in human history, exceeding the previous record by the famous bout of contention in the 1960s. So I think the starting point for understanding what happens in the 2010s is organization has gotten harder than ever and mobilization has gotten easier than ever. You can have people, you know, Turkish sociologist Zeynep Tufekci has this great insight where she talks about how some of the marches in the civil rights era took like 18 months to put together. You had to assemble all of these people into these large organizations. You had to print flyers. You had to make plans. You had to get everybody to understand that there would be a march at a certain time, get them agree to particular rules of engagement. In the 2010s now, you can see everybody at 11 a.m. can see a post online that really upsets them and be in the streets at 3 p.m. Now, they may not know each other. They may not have the same reasons for being in the streets as at each other. They may not have the same ideas as to what they want to achieve from the protest. But if people are upset enough, it only takes 45 minutes to create a mass protest. If some shocking act of violence, often police violence, some kind of a very visible act of injustice is committed, mobilization can happen very quickly. So at a purely quantitative level, I wouldn't say that protests are less effective, full stop, but I would say that you need more people in the streets to make the same kind of impact you would have made previously. There were people that came up with some kind of numbers that, oh, if you, once you get this amount of people in the streets, then some change has to come. And that numbers, those numbers are all thrown out in the 2010s. You get huge amounts of people in certain parts of the world. And in some cases, you overthrow the government. And in some cases, the government just ignores it and says, well, let's see, what are you going to do? You're gonna go to battle with the army? You're gonna win a civil war against the police? Like, I dare you. So we have a shifting set of material circumstances in which it's the easiest thing to put together is a huge amount of people on the streets. And then it becomes very unclear very quickly how to use that power. But it is real power. What is possible to throw together in the age of social media and precarious labor is different than what was possible to throw together in the 1960s. And what kinds of outcomes can be generated by these mass movements is also different as well.

0: This is Alex Wise on Sea Change Radio, and I'm speaking to foreign correspondent and author Vincent Bevins. His latest book is If We Burn, The Mass Protest Decade and the Missing Revolution. So, Vincent, we were talking about the impact and frequency of these mass movements. Governments are able to view these mass movements in a new way that they weren't in the 60s and then the 1910s or whenever. But it seems like maybe the frequency of them has made the impact less powerful to these leaders. I'm thinking of Trump and Netanyahu. There's protests every day in Israel and the U.S., and they just seem fairly unbothered by them.
1: Yeah, I think that those two characters are good ones to point to when we start to think about what a protest really does, right? So a protest, I think, is always a communicative action first. It always says something. And when it gets larger, if it really imposes costs on a given government, if it makes it impossible for the economy to operate, if it makes it impossible to govern, then those are other things that the protest can do. But it's always primarily a communicative action. And if the message being delivered is one that the quote-unquote targets already know and don't care about, right? And I think it's built deeply into both the philosophies of both Donald Trump and Benjamin Netanyahu. Some people are always going to be against me. I don't care. If they know that and that message is delivered to them, they can simply ignore it.
0: And a subset of that is they control a lot of their media, so they're comfortable twisting it into whatever narrative they want.
1: Well, all leaders will seek to use whatever communicative tools at their disposal to tell their own story. But somebody like Netanyahu, was he surprised in late 2023 when huge amounts of people in the Arab world opposed what he was doing to Palestinians? Absolutely not. He knew it's built almost into his deep understanding of what Israel is supposed to be, that there will be opposition, right? And so in moments when a message is delivered to elites, and it can be delivered very effectively, in the case of protests against both Trump and Netanyahu, a lot of other things were achieved rather than just delivering a message to a person that might change their behavior. I think in protests that do not disrupt at a basic level society and force some change or force some concession, they can do things like bring people together so that they can create new connections and organize in different ways and act in different ways in the future. They can make it clear they can change political culture, right? I think this is a counterfactual and no one has any idea, but I think that current polling in the United States, and especially within the Democratic Party as to Israel, would probably not be the same if there had been no protests since 2023. And leaders, as callous as they may be, most leaders in a capitalist society care about economic growth, and most leaders in democracy care about winning elections. So changing public perception of a given phenomenon can be a really serious contribution. It can go both ways though, right? I mean, you can imagine all kinds of quote unquote protests that just make people disagree with you because their messages doesn't land. It alienates people. You have right-wing protests, you have fascist protests. Like, just by virtue of protesting is not like, it doesn't mean that you're going to bring people around to your way of thinking. Going back to the short history of what happens in the age of the internet, I think you saw an evolution on the part of the governments, of the elites, of the people in power. Because there was this moment, which is hard to remember now, but there was a moment back then, which is totally feels like it's from another universe, in which the first movers online were the users, and then the governments didn't know how to respond. They were reacting unexpectedly, hurriedly, not really knowing what to do with what was happening online and what was happening in the streets. Obviously, the internet, as important as it is, was a space that governments were going to figure out how to use. They were going to make sure that friendly oligarchs took control of online space. They were going to make sure that they were also out there influencing what's happening online. And it became clear that, oh, well, actually the internet is a tool that not only protesters can use, but that repressive governments can use. It goes both ways. I think that changes the way that people view the power of a apparently spontaneous leaderless mass protest. It seemed like it could really get a lot done in 2011 and 2012. And I think people still believe that it's worth doing something like that when it is the thing that is easiest to do and when it is possible. But it works best when employed in conjunction with other tools, with other ways of trying to force the world to change or to force leaders to pay attention to you.
0: So we really haven't talked too much about the dynamic between violent and nonviolent protests. While I was reading this, I really wanted to get your insight into what it was like as an expert in this area to watch your own government create a violent protest against another branch of government, as what occurred on January 6th, 2025.
1: Yeah, I wrote something about January 6th at the time. And what struck me the most there's two things that I think stand out. First of all, I saw evidence of the things the United States used to do to other countries and still does to other countries being done to itself. So if you watch CNN on January 6th, people are saying, well, this is insane. We look like a banana republic. We look like the third world. We look like a South American country. And it's like, well, if you understand what actually was happening in all those South American countries, it was often the U.S. actually doing it. So it's shocking but not surprising that this could also happen at home, right? Like, this is kind of our own, the technologies we developed abroad being put to use here in the heart of the United States. Because if you want to use like South American terminology, this would have been considered like a self-coup attempt, right? So January 6th itself, I think, was a chaotic protest aimed at getting the legislature to sign off on a coup. They weren't going to carry out a coup themselves. Like, you know, running into buildings and smashing things up does not constitute a coup. They were trying to send a message themselves to lawmakers that they should back a coup. It was a chaotic, spontaneous protest. It wasn't a left-leaning protest like a lot of the ones at the beginning of the 2010s, but it was uncoordinated, messy, and consisted of a lot of individuals that didn't really have a lot of idea of what they were doing or who the other people in the protest were. Now, the question of violence versus nonviolence is one that comes up always in protests, and it always comes up as if it is the protesters that are deciding. Whereas I think it's better to think of the state as an actor, which is always, by its very nature, violent.
0: And that's why January 6th was such an anomaly, because there wasn't really any significant resistance from the state.
1: If you are opposing power, the police are supposed to defend a given order. They're supposed to defend property relations. They're supposed to defend the elites that are in power. Like, there's no serious empirical study of cops that would say that they defend you just as much if you live in a poor neighborhood than if you do it in a rich neighborhood, like, right? And so police, everybody, every protester knows, are way more likely to come after left-leaning protesters that are trying to change the social order than those that are trying to reinforce the social hierarchy. And so we saw this for sure in Brazil, a lot of the protests that I covered back down there, protests that were initially leftists or anarchists that were entering into fights with cops. Once the right took over the streets, the protesters were taking selfies with the cops and hugging the cops, and the cops were saying sort of, thank you for standing up for the homeland. But in the context of the U.S., the choice to employ violence, I think there's been some theorists of this that think differently, but you do have to think, like, what is the ultimate arbiter of who's in power in any given territory? And that is the most armed and the most dangerous actor. In the United States, if we were to try to carry out some kind of a violent actual revolutionary movement, you would either have to, and this is, again, this is one of those rules that applies everywhere, you would either have to convince the military to join your side, which is basically unthinkable if you're on the left, or you have to beat them in a civil war. And also very, very difficult to imagine when you're thinking about the U.S. military, which is why in the U.S. context, the protests that kind of defined what the word means for everybody else and imbued it with such power, the civil rights movements of the 1960s, acted very carefully to speak to what they believed correctly, the sort of deep interests of most Americans, the deep beliefs and the deep interests of most regular citizens. They pointed to something and said, you're supposed to be against this. Aren't you against this? And it was in the interest of most Americans. Of course, there was a lot of people that opposed it. Most Americans, and ultimately even the Democratic Party, to say, I agree, we're supposed to be against that. You can do two things. You can point out the true interests of a given set of elites. And I think that's what happened, was what was so successful in the 1960s. And also there's all the international analysis of the 60s as well. The Democratic Party was aware that the Soviet Union was telling everybody around the world that the United States was a racist country, and the United States was having a very hard time proving them wrong. So it ended up being easy to point to some real interests in ending segregation. But another historic way of getting what you want is to change the interests of the people you're dealing with. And a strike is the most classic, is the easiest way to demonstrate this, right? So you're working at a factory, the owner cares about the production of widgets. You don't have to convince the owner that you're right and that you deserve more money. You just make it clear to him that if he doesn't give you more money, then he doesn't get any more widgets, right? Like he can hate that you're striking, but still come to the conclusion, oh, it's actually in my best interest. Like this will cause me costs if I don't resolve it. And so more direct interventions can change the interests of the people you're trying to convince. Or, you know, and this is the, you know, it's, you love to believe this is possible, that you can avoid direct, possibly violent confrontations by pointing out what their interests already are.

0: This is Alex Wise on SeaChange Radio, and I'm speaking to foreign correspondent and author Vincent Bevins. So I live in San Francisco, and there's a march almost every day, it seems like, or every weekend. And I don't go to as many as I used to. I just don't feel like it's having as much an effect, but it's not having as much of an effect as it used to, or at least for me, it doesn't feel as significant. But my friends and family still go. And when I ask, like my wife, for example, she says, you know, it feels good to be surrounded by others who don't want to tolerate the status quo. So to those people who still want to go out and have their voices heard and their faces seen and to be counted among those who are not tolerating what's happening, what do you say to them? How are the mass protests, are they more important than ever? Is it more important than ever for people to go out there and march in the streets, or does it not matter as much anymore?
1: I think if you think that Trump and the people you're trying to target don't care at all that you're going there, but you also believe that by doing so, you form connections with other people that believe the same things as you, you build morale, you build capacity, you build the ability to work collectively in a truly effective manner, you can think of it more like a rally than a protest. And I don't say that in derisively at all. I mean, I don't live in the U.S. I haven't lived in the U.S. for a long time. My aunt was telling me how important it was for her to go to a few No Kings protests this year because, you know, you're at home, you're watching television. It seems like our entire half or two-thirds of the United States is being ignored. And then we're all out there in the streets. We see each other. We meet each other. We understand that actually we exist. We understand that what we're standing for. We think together. We talk together. We make connections together as to how we're going to act collectively in different ways in the future, whether it's an election, whether it's organizing, whether it's helping people out in more one-to-one ways. And I think that's incredibly valuable. It's just different than thinking of it as a protest that's going to have Trump to decide tomorrow that he's a feminist or whatever, because that's not going to happen. You know it's not going to happen, which is why different strategies are on the table. So I think there's nothing wrong with having a giant show of force. I think there's nothing wrong with having giant events that are celebrations of civic culture and that allow people to come together in different ways and trade ideas and get to know each other. But to think that that's going to do it on its own, I think, is something we have to leave in the past if it was even there in the first place.
0: Well, you continue to write about these issues, North South Notes. You're the editor of that and your books, The Jakarta Method and If We Burn. Vincent Bevins, thanks so much for being my guest on SeaChange Radio.
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5: Sounds wild. Hi. I'm Riley Woodford for the Alaska Department of Fish and Game. About 40 sea lions lounged on the rocks at the Benjamin Island Hall out north of Juneau, but one was special. A thin, white plastic band encircled his neck, cutting into his skin. Two biologists studied the animal from a skiff 40 yards off the rocks. Lori Jemison and Jamie King of the Alaska Department of Fish and Game discussed possible ways to free the entangled animal. None seemed very promising. You know
6: what? Jemison is studying sea lion entanglements in Alaska. In recent years, she's documented at least 400 entangled sea lions. The animals sometimes chase salmon that fishermen have hooked, catch the salmon, and wind up getting hooked into fishing gear. But trash is probably the biggest problem and the most easily preventable.
7: We've seen a number of sea lions with packing bands around their neck. As the sea lion grows, the band cuts more deeply and eventually can kill the animal. Other sources of entangling material include loops of black rubber inner tube material that are sometimes used on crab pots, and any type of loops in rope, monofilament fishing line, nets. There are a couple simple things that we can do to avoid these types of entanglements. You can be sure to secure garbage when you're at sea or on the coast. Clean up trash you find on the beach that could wash into the ocean, and be sure to cut any loops that you're discarding.
6: For Sounds Wild, I'm Kathy Hawker.
5: And I'm Riley Woodford. Sounds Wild is brought to you by the Alaska Department of Fish and Game.

Hi, this is Barry Sless of the band Moon Alice from the San Francisco Bay Area. I've also been known to play with the David Nelson Band, Phil Lesh and Friends, Great American Taxi, and Cowboy Jazz, among others. Whenever I'm in Alaska, I listen to Glacier City Radio, KEUL-FM, 88.9 Girdwood.

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0: Our guest is Paul Davies, a researcher, a physicist, an author. He has written, in his remarkable career, he's written something like 40 books explaining science, various topics to the public. And I'm so happy to have him on the show to talk about his new book, which is called Quantum 2.0, The Weird Physics Driving a New Revolution in Technology. And true to the subtitle, we are going to be talking about what's new in technology due to quantum advances. What's coming down the pike? What should we get ready for? The thing is, we can't just dive into, let's say, describing quantum computers. We have to do a little review first of quantum physics. And so you'll hear that the first question or two goes back to the very beginnings of the quantum revolution about 100 years ago. And Paul is going to give just a brief overview of quantum physics. And I want you to stick through it. It's true that quantum physics is a strange and mind-bending and sometimes difficult to grasp topic, but it's well worth sitting through this description. Paul's a very good explainer. And as I said, it leads straight into our conversation about what that means for technology coming at us. And there are some real ramifications. It's going to affect all of us. So I hope you will stick around, listen to this whole interview, and then I will have some time for comments afterwards. If you want links, by the way, to Paul's book and some other resources, you can find them on the Tectonic site, which is at tectonic.fm, T-E-C-H, tonic.fm, and click the episode with Paul Davies and Quantum 2.0. For now, let's go ahead and listen to my interview with Paul Davies here on Tectonic. Davies, welcome to Tectonic.
1: Oh, it's my pleasure.
0: It's great to have you on the show. You've written dozens of books on, as you've put it, the big questions of existence, like extraterrestrial life, the nature of time, cosmology and astrophysics, and, to the point of today's conversation, quantum science, where you've done quite a bit of research yourself. Your newest book is Quantum 2.0, The Weird Physics Driving a New Revolution in Technology, is published by University of Chicago. That technology is what I wanted to talk to you about, because we're beginning to hear a lot about quantum computers and quantum encryption and even quantum AI. But before we get there, for those listeners who need to brush up a little on their quantum physics, how do you like to introduce the quantum world to a general audience?
1: Well, the first thing to say is that the word quantum has now become a buzzword, and it's infiltrated popular culture and business. If your business isn't doing well, put the word quantum in front of it and the share price will go up immediately. So people know it's sort of important and intriguing and maybe a bit weird, but they're really not sure what it is. Now, that's in spite of the fact that it's now 100 years since what we call quantum mechanics, which is the properly worked out theory of how all this stuff works. This is so it's 100 years old, and it's a theory of the nature of matter, all the way from subatomic particles up to stars. But it's particularly manifest in its peculiarities at the atomic and molecular and subatomic levels. And so most people who dabble around in quantum technology are also involved in nanotechnology. So we're dealing mostly with little things, but nevertheless, if you are passionate about quantum mechanics, you believe that it should apply to everything, maybe including the entire universe. And maybe the birth of the universe was a quantum event. But I'm sort of getting ahead of myself a bit. So it's a theory. And when I use that word theory, it's really important to understand that when a physicist uses that word, it doesn't mean, well, it's a conjecture, or I think maybe it's this way. It's a completely worked out mathematical scheme that correctly predicts to astonishing precision what the experimenters and the engineers find. So here is something that we can write down the equations and we can work out in advance what is going to happen to astonishing accuracy.

0: see, it's the most accurate, most successful scientific theory ever. So this is a big deal.
1: And that big deal has created a lot of big and influential innovations. You have a chart in the book called Quantum Technology 1.0, in which you list some of the technologies that have been created thanks to quantum science. These are technologies like MRI machines, USB flash drives, LED displays, lasers, nuclear power, and unfortunately nuclear weapons, and much of modern electronics and computing. This broad spread of applications comes from what you were just describing as the most successful and accurate scientific theory of all time. And what I find interesting is that this theory that's helped us create all these advances is based on uncertainty. That incredible precision to, what is it, 7 or 8 decimal points is threaded through with uncertainty. How is that?
0: Yes, it does seem a bit paradoxical. So here is a theory that is founded on the notion of uncertainty. And that word is a bit vague, and in a moment I'll describe it more accurately. But you're quite right that we are surrounded by quantum gadgets that flow from this initial, 100-year-old, what I'm calling quantum 1.0. If I'm giving a public lecture, I love to hold up my cell phone and say, that's packed full of quantum devices. So we sort of take it for granted that in this information age, the way that we're all communicating with each other is based upon fundamentally quantum principles. So very, very successful. But as you say, it's based on uncertainty. Now, of course, we're surrounded by uncertainty, weather forecasting, gambling, all of these things. But quantum uncertainty is really very different. And I just want to give you a very specific example that draws this out. Imagine you have an atom in a box and you don't know quite where it is in the box. So its position in the box is uncertain. And that's no different from if you put a golf ball in a box and you don't look, it's uncertain. But the difference there is that if it's a golf ball, you assume that there is a fact of the matter. It really is somewhere in the box. You just don't happen to know. And if you open the box, you find out. And that's where it is and that's where it was. When it comes to an atom, it's very different. You might be uncertain, where is the atom in the box? And it's not that we just don't happen to know, or that we lack the apparatus that is accurate enough to discern where the atom is. It's simply that there is no fact of the matter. The atom simply does not have a well-defined position. So what I like to say is it's in a state of positionlessness. Now, of course, you can open the box and you can look and see where the atom is. And these things can actually be done in real labs. You can measure the position of an atom. It's not hypothetical. And then you find the atom to be somewhere. So what you've done is you've brought into being the existence of an atom at a place, at a definite place, from a prior state of positionlessness. And that's very different from saying it had an uncertain position. It simply didn't have a position. And you don't have to measure the position. You might measure the motion. How fast is it moving? What direction is it moving in? And once again, in general, you cannot say prior to making your observation that it actually had, it really was moving north or 10 miles an hour or something. You simply can't say that. So once again, you bring into being an atom with a speed. But the kicker is this, that is Werner Heisenberg, one of the architects of quantum mechanics back in the 1920s, as he pointed out, his uncertainty principle, that you can't have it both ways. You either measure the position or you measure the motion. You can't do both together. If you know the one, you don't know the other. And so you get to decide. I shall bring into being an atom at a place from a prior state of positionlessness, or I shall bring into being an atom at a speed from a prior state of no speed, speedlessness. And so that's very, very weird, because it seems to make reality some sort of amalgam of the observer and the observed. And that makes scientists very, very uneasy, because it seems to give a subjective element. So it seems to introduce human agency or consciousness or something like that into atomic reality. And for 100 years, physicists have squabbled over what they're to make of this. So here's a theory that deep down somehow doesn't seem to make any sense, and yet it's stupendously successful. So we know it works. And I should just say in passing that if you go to a tech company and look at the sort of quantum devices they're developing, and you ask them about, well, you know, what is the nature of reality and so on, they'll look at you as if don't waste my time. And these people belong to the so-called shut up and calculate school. In other words, just get on with the job. You don't need to worry yourself about what is real. You just know what works. And quantum mechanics works as a theory, even though it's shot through with uncertainty at the deepest level.
1: What a great brief explanation of quantum mechanics. What I'm struck by is that what you just described is, as you said, it's 100 years old. And so any listeners who are grappling with this and saying, wow, this is hard to wrap my mind around, this has been part of physics for a century. And as we said before, it's led to all of these familiar devices that we just take for granted. So we've had 100 years of quantum theory and technology developed on that basis. And that has now set the stage for another leap forward. I'm using that term advisedly, I guess, but another leap somewhere with further development of quantum technology. And this is what you're calling quantum 2.0. Here's how you put it in the book. The power and scope of the quantum technology now emerging is so dazzling, it does indeed seem like magic. A handful of atoms that can outsmart a supercomputer. Telepathic data transmission, totally unbreakable codes. All of these mind-boggling applications of quantum theory are merely a prelude to what lies on the horizon. So, just as we finish summarizing quantum mechanics, and listeners may be saying, that sounds a little strange, they already have to get ready for further mind-boggling advances that you say are just a prelude to even more insane stuff. So what are some things that are, let's say, coming next that we should know about?
0: Well, I think everybody knows we live in the so-called information age, and that a lot of this information processing and storage that takes place in computers and the internet and so on, these are basically quantum devices. Think of an optical fiber with laser pulses going down it, or a transistor, something like that. These are fundamentally quantum 1.0 type devices, and they process information. But what the quantum 2.0 is doing is encoding that information, sculpting it, so to speak, in the actual quantum states themselves. So one bit of information, so typically in a computer, it's just a lot of glorified switches. They're on or off, you know, one or zero. Now imagine that you can encode ones and zeros in the state of a single atom. That is the nature of this quantum 2.0, this future. We're on the cusp of doing that. But what I'd like to tell you about, or how we got there, is pretty intriguing, because what we were talking about earlier, quantum mechanics has developed in the 20s and 30s, led to a lot of head scratching among physicists, you know, what did it all mean? And not all of them were happy with it. And a notable dissenter was Albert Einstein. He never liked quantum mechanics. He never really believed it. He had to sort of accept it worked, but he felt that it was an incomplete theory, that if you thought long and hard enough, you would spot a flaw in it, some sort of inconsistency. And in 1935, he dreamt up an experiment in which I was talking about, you know, an atom in a box. There's one particle, but imagine you have two particles, like twins, that are born together. It wouldn't be atoms, they might be photons, for example, born together, and they fly apart. The experiments weren't actually done until the 1980s, and they found against Einstein in favor of his arch rival, Niels Bohr, basically the proponent of the idea that down at the atomic and subatomic level, there isn't a single reality, but a whole amalgam, a whole blending of all possible realities, and that it's only when you actually make a measurement that you project out one particular, you know, really real world. It was pretty clear immediately that this quality of two particles a long way apart being tethered together, it's a technical term, it's entanglement, they're entangled together, there's a sort of telepathic tether linking them, that Einstein derided, he called it spooky action at a distance. But sure enough, you get spooky action at a distance. I should say immediately, you can't use this for real telepathy. You can't send information faster than light this way. But nevertheless, what goes on over there and what goes on over here are linked. So all our existing machines couldn't do this, but quantum machines can do it. And it was spotted immediately that entanglement is not just a fascinating philosophical topic, it's a resource that can be exploited, and you can use it for technology. When you combine entanglement with the other quality that comes out of quantum physics, which I've already described, it's called superposition, that there isn't a single reality. Where is the atom in the box? It's somehow everywhere. And so it's in a superposition of all possible places in the box. Well, if you combine quantum states that are entangled and superposed, wham, it opens the way to staggering new technological possibilities, most notably the quantum computer.
1: And the quantum computer is based on what are called qubits, quantum bits, which, as you were saying before, are far superior for computation to the old one or zero binary choice in classical computers. And I liked how you explained qubits, saying that when you flip a coin, the result could be heads or tails. That's how digital data works today. Everything's a one or a zero. But you're right, when it comes to quantum mechanics, the situation changes completely, because in the absence of a measurement, the coin can be in a superposition of both heads and tails together. And so we begin to see that a quantum bit, using that superposition of multiple states joined together, could have the possibility of computing much more vast amounts of information. Then you combine that with another example I quite liked. You write, imagine an explorer roaming the planet whose location remains uncertain unless he pops up at either the North Pole or the South Pole with equal likelihood. The question, which pole, North or South, is like the heads or tails of the flipped coin. So that represents one bit of information. By contrast, a qubit would describe the location of the explorer at any point on the Earth's surface. It therefore has intrinsically greater scope for encoding information. So just one qubit holds much more potential than an old one or zero binary bit.
0: Right. And that's the basis of quantum computation. And there's a bit of an arms race going on for quantum computing. I'll tell you in a moment why people want to get a quantum computer. But there are lots of companies racing each other, and China is racing the West. And the question is, if you think you've got the best quantum computer in the world, you know, how do you measure that? How is your prowess to be assessed? And one way of doing it is the number of qubits that you can entangle. I was talking about entanglement. How many qubits can you entangle together? And it doesn't seem very impressive at first sight. For many years, it seemed to be 5 and then 15 and so on. It's, depending on who you believe, it's up to about 100 now. You know, what they want to get to is 10,000 or something. And so there's still a way to go yet before you can go down to the supermarket and buy a quantum computer that can outperform anything available on planet Earth at the moment. It may be a while, but nevertheless, progress is being made, and it is now a branch of commerce. There are companies that will build your quantum computer or let you use theirs if you have a problem that is particularly suited to solving on a quantum computer. You can rent time. Now, what are those problems? Well, curiously, just again, a historical note, one of the people who foresaw the need for quantum computers was Richard Feynman, a very famous, colorful character back in the 50s and 60s. And he realized that if you apply computations as a supercomputer, you want to solve a problem with a molecule. So maybe you're trying to design a drug and you want a small molecule that will have certain features, and you think, well, you know, what would be in that molecule? How would it behave? You try solving that on a conventional computer. It's very, very tough, because you're applying the rules of quantum mechanics to, you know, maybe 15 atoms, something like that, in a complicated tangle. But of course, he spotted that if that because a molecule is a quantum system, if you had a quantum computer, would be a much better way to model such a thing. And that still remains a great hope, that quantum computers could be used for typically new molecules, drug discovery, and so on. But the other thing that has caught public attention, there was a theorem proved in the 1990s by somebody, a mathematician called Peter Shor. What he showed was, well, if you could build a fully functioning quantum computer, then you could factor large numbers into their primes. And it's the basis of a lot of the encryption, your credit card, your bank details, your email messages, and so on, are encrypted with a code that depends upon the fact that to crack the code would require stupendous amounts of computation. Peter Shor showed that a quantum computer could do this in very short order. So immediately people began to see the potential for hacking into other people's business, but also the threat, because what are we going to do about all our communications? Governments all over the world and businesses are scrambling to quantum-proof their data. Probably within a few years, most of really sensitive data will be immune from attack by a hostile player with a quantum computer. But there's one rather chilling thing. It's often called the quantum apocalypse, which is all the stuff that's already out there, which is stored and encrypted in this manner. If that's been vacuumed up by a bad actor, it'll just sit there until they get their hands on a quantum computer, and then they can break in. And so I like to say to people, well, all those embarrassing love letters that you wrote to your biology teacher, or that dubious financial transaction in Panama and so on, it'll all come out. So that's a sort of rather horrific and scary scenario. But going forward, obviously, we would want to better protect that data. I should say the flip side to quantum code breaking, which is quantum encryption. So if you want a really, well, a totally secure quantum communication channel, quantum mechanics provides it. And that's because of something that I've already talked about. I mentioned that in the absence of an observation, that we can think of the atomic level reality as an amalgam of all possibilities sort of blended together. But when you actually make a measurement, you project out one particular thing. Like looking for the atom is sort of everywhere and nowhere, and then you look and you find that it's right here. And so the act of looking to see, the act of measurement, irreversibly changes. You can't go backwards. Once you find the atom to be somewhere, you can't go put it back into the state it was in prior to that. You've destroyed all that information. So any sort of eavesdropper to a communication channel that's encoded quantum mechanically, that will be immediately apparent to both ends of the communication channel. So it's good news and bad news, and we're right in the midst of this technological revolution at the moment. Nobody quite knows where it's going to lead or how fast it's going to go.
1: And we're back. If you're just tuning in, you're listening to Tectonic. My name is Mark Hurst. I'm your host. We are a little over halfway through my interview with Paul Davies, a physicist, researcher, author, who's come out with a new book. He's written dozens of books, and this is his latest. It's called Quantum 2.0. The Weird Physics Driving a New Revolution in Technology. And as promised at the top of the show, we started with a brief overview of quantum mechanics and then went into how that leads to quantum computers employing what's called a qubit. Rather than a one or zero binary state, it's something that can encompass much, much more information. And this is for real. These are being developed right now, and they are increasing. As you heard Davies say, there are computers now that have a handful of qubits, but they're building with more and more. So this is coming. And this means that there are changes on their way that we really should hear about now before they hit. And that's what we're going to cover in the second half of the interview, what all this means and what some of the developments are that we can look forward to or not, thanks to quantum technology. Let's go ahead and listen to the second half of my interview with Paul Davies here on Tectonic. You write that just as quantum mechanics offers the power to create unbreakable codes, so it has the power to crack conventional codes. On the second one about cracking conventional codes, just so listeners understand, all banks, all financial systems protecting the global economy, military systems, healthcare files, anything private, emails, texts, files, anywhere, are encrypted with classical encryption until and unless it gets upgraded to quantum encryption. And that becomes vulnerable to anyone with a quantum computer to crack those codes.
0: That's right, except that this is, of course, recognized, and governments in particular are scrambling to quantum-proof their communications and their data storage. But I think, I don't know exactly where we're at with banking and credit cards and so on, but I think we're still stuck with the, the old-fashioned one. There's nothing we can do about existing data which has been vacuumed up and stored somewhere that is protected by the old prime number codes.
1: Some people have been warning about Q-Day, or some people call it the quantum cliff. That's the moment at which quantum computers are able to gain control of all the classical encryption. Whenever I see that mentioned, it's always described in scary terms. You know, all the banks are going to get hacked. You're saying, don't worry too much, because it's a known issue. Quantum encryption is taking place. But do you think that Q-Day is coming soon? I mean, the moment when that old data hoovered up is going to be decrypted and shared or used for blackmail or whatever. Is Q-Day coming?
0: Well, it depends who you talk to. If you talk to people in the quantum computing industry, there's a lot of hype, and they talk about, within 3 or 4 years, we'll have thousands of entangled qubits and so on. I think you have to take that with a pinch of salt, because they need to get financial backing. And of course, if they say, well, it's really difficult, we have no idea when we're going to achieve this, then that isn't so good. But, technology often surprises us. And you only have to think about AI, how it sort of came, not exactly out of nowhere, but suddenly there was a tipping point, and it seemed to advance very rapidly. And China in particular, people thought, well, they're a long way behind, and suddenly they were able to catch up with what seems like inferior hardware. So we could be very surprised. We could suddenly find that next year a player that we had overlooked would have a powerful quantum computer, powerful enough to pose a threat. There are a lot of things that keep me awake at night. This is one of them, but it's not necessarily top of my list. Where it starts to become intriguing, but also maybe doubly scaring, because I've mentioned AI and people worry about the AI apocalypse, if we combine quantum and AI, if we have QAI, quantum artificial intelligence, and people talk about that. There are conferences on quantum artificial intelligence. What does it mean? Well, it means different things to different people. So in some cases, all it means is, well, we're struggling to build a good quantum computer. Let's ask AI how we can improve the design. So that's, fairly innocuous. In other cases, it is, why don't we ask a quantum computer how to design a better AI? It's going in that direction. But what happens if you have something like a quantum internet, in which you combine resources from many different quantum computers, and you train the quantum internet, on vast amounts of data in the usual way. But now, because of the ability of quantum computers to explore, as it were, all possibilities simultaneously, then it looks like a QAI, quantum artificial intelligence, will be exponentially more powerful than the artificial intelligence we have now. But whether it's more powerful or not, there's a sort of a philosophical issue here that I like to stress, which is AI is very dazzling, very impressive, and I use it a lot. But what you're dealing with is human-like intelligence. And indeed, people have relationships with AI, and it seems like it's another human being that you're conversing with. And you could argue whether that's misleading or not, but that's the way we feel about it. But a QAI, quantum artificial intelligence, would be truly alien. Because, you know, we are stuck with only being able to see a tiny, tiny fraction of reality, because we can't see this amalgam of all possible realities. But a quantum artificial intelligence would have access to that whole vast array of all possibilities. So it would be truly alien in its thinking. And we may have trouble even communicating with it. We would be very impoverished by comparison.
1: The way you put it in the book is that quantum intelligence would have an exponentially greater mental space to explore, giving it a godlike intelligence by human standards, which to me sounds unnerving and scary if that were to come true. On the other hand, there are so many other things to worry about, one of which is what you wrote about, the act of writing software. You say that writing software for quantum computers is going to be very different from programming today's computers.
0: Yes.
1: In fact, it's going to be way more challenging and complicated to write software for quantum computers. And so guess where we're likely to turn? You write that it seems likely that AI will soon dominate the writing of quantum software. Now, I have to say, given how error-prone AI output can often be, I'm not sure that's reassuring to me that incredible, powerful computers that are aspiring for godlike intelligence are going to be programmable only by error-ridden AI.
0: Well, you would soon know if the algorithm works. So I mentioned Shor's algorithm from the 1990s. There's another one at that time called Grover's algorithm, and it's a way of speeding up, sorting through some sort of big database, back in the old days, we used to have telephone books, and if you knew the name, you could look up their telephone number. But if you knew the telephone number and wanted the name, that would take a long time, and Grover's algorithm could speed that up. But, you know, the number of algorithms for quantum computers is in fact very limited. And so we might well have a super-duper quantum computer with 10,000 entangled qubits in 2035 or something. But people might not quite know what to do with it or how to use it to best advantage. And so we need to have the software, the algorithms to go alongside it. But my impression is that that's where the real bottleneck is at the moment, is in writing appropriate algorithms.
1: You said that there are some things that keep you up at night. Just within the context of this book, Quantum 2.0, as you drew together the research to put this book together, what was it that was especially worrying to you? Or was it more a sense of hope and excitement that you came away with from writing the book?
0: I'm fundamentally an optimist, and if you spend your life, as I have, as a scientist, as a theoretician, you know, you're always looking at the concepts and the possibilities, and a lot of it seems like science fiction, and so I've always found the universe we live in to be deeply inspiring, and the laws of physics, you know, just fantastic. And so, of course, I do get worried with some of this technology if we lose control over it. I also see the positive side. And one of the things we haven't talked about, if you ask about quantum technology, talked about cryptography, and we've talked about a little bit about teleportation and quantum computing. What is likely to be commercially successful with pretty guaranteed in the near future? And the answer is quantum sensing. I've talked about quantum computers and the difficulty of, you know, going from 100 qubits to 200 qubits and so on. Why is it so difficult? Now, that's because these quantum states that you sculpt into individual atoms or photons or something like that, encoding the information at the atomic and subatomic level, those states are incredibly fragile. So any disturbance from the environment is going to wreck them. You need the quantum states to remain intact whilst they work their way through the calculation. And so you have to shield these systems from environmental disturbance and even just ordinary heat, even molecules rattling around can wreck these calculations. So very, very fragile, very sensitive, slightest disturbance. But the flip side of that is if you've got a system that is incredibly sensitive, if the name of the game is to measure something with great sensitivity, then that's going to do it for you. So quantum devices, anything you like to measure, magnetic field, electric field, gravitational waves, temperature, pressure, whatever it is, acceleration, whatever you want to measure, if you do it with a quantum device, it's going to be much, much more accurate. I'll give you a couple of examples if we've got time. One of these, dear to my heart, because I'm basically a gravitational theorist, is measuring small gravitational gradients. So a gravity gradiometer is a device that will tell you if the local gravitational force, we call it little g, your weight, if you like, if it's varying slightly as you move across the Earth's surface. Why would that be? Well, because there might be buried mineral deposits, or there might be cavities under the ground like tunnels. And all of these things affect, to a tiny, tiny extent, the gravitational force acting on a body above it. And also, if you go vertically or farther from the center of the Earth, gravity is a little bit weaker, and that effect you can measure. So quantum devices can measure, they're so accurate that they can measure the falling gravity, the diminution of gravity of a vertical centimeter or even a vertical millimeter, should really push this from the center of the Earth, this tiny, tiny effect. The same sort of principle could be used for navigation, because if you imagine, well, you don't have to imagine it, drive a car and turn the corner rapidly and you feel yourself sort of flung to one side. Sometimes it's called artificial gravity. It's just Newtonian mechanics, but there are these inertial forces, we call them, just like gravitational forces. You can measure those with quantum devices, called accelerometers, quantum accelerometers, again, to such extraordinary accuracy that if you put one in a submarine, then even after sailing for a day, you would know where you are under the waves to within a meter or so, according to the best technology, the claims of the best technology. Well, that's really useful. People are worried about the GPS because they think it's vulnerable to hacking and spoofing and blowing it up by a hostile actor. So you really would like a navigation system that doesn't rely on communicating with a network of external objects. And this is one device that will do it. I'll just give you one medical device, which I've always found pretty fascinating. Between your ears, we've got this extraordinary thing called the brain, and the brain is an electrochemical system, and it's got all sorts of flickering electrical patterns going on, which you can detect by putting things on the scalp. Electroencephalography is decades old now. But those flickering electric fields also make flickering magnetic fields, and the magnetic fields penetrate the skull, can be detected from outside the helmet without anything invasive. You don't need to drill into somebody's brain. You can wear a helmet that has quantum magnetometers or magnetic sensors. This is called magnetoencephalography. And putting it dramatically, you wear this helmet and it can read your thoughts. But there's a lot of interest now in coupling this so-called brain-computer interface, coupling your neural activity to, say, a robot or a computer or something through the thought process. In principle, I mean, this is technology is advancing rapidly. But again, in healthcare, this magnetoencephalography could be used to diagnose epilepsy or early onset Alzheimer's or something of that sort. So this is emerging quantum sensing technology in the healthcare space. And I think there's enormous potential, commercial potential, but also potential for just doing good for humanity in those sorts of quantum devices, quantum sensing. So we must put the quantum sensing alongside the cryptography and the quantum computing as advancing very rapidly at this time.
1: Your enthusiasm comes through both in your comments here and in the book, which mentions all of those technologies you were talking about. that is the point, after all, to give readers a sense of what's coming with quantum technology. I don't know that I am as optimistic as you are, Paul, about these. Actually, let me strike that. I know that I am not as optimistic as you are, because when you start talking about mind-reading helmets, immediately my thoughts go to the oligarchs who would love to have those to roll out to vulnerable citizens and other people right away. But I do agree that there are some possibilities for good. I just hope that we'll have a regulated society with a little stronger democracy to make those choices better for the rest of us, rather than just ceding more control to the oligarchs. And I do appreciate all the work you put into this book to give us this tour. The book is called Quantum 2.0, The Weird Physics Driving a New Revolution in Technology. It's published by Chicago University Press. Paul Davies, thank you so much for being on the show today.
0: It's been a wonderful conversation, and thank you for inviting me.

And we're back. If you're just tuning in, you're listening to Tectonic. My name is Mark Hurst. I'm your host and will remain your host for the last, what have we got? I don't know, 15 or ish minutes left in the show. We just heard my interview with physicist and author Paul Davies talking about his latest book, one of about 40 that he's written, called Quantum 2.0, The Weird Physics Driving a New Revolution in Technology. And I appreciate him taking the time to speak. I have been wanting to cover quantum computers for some time on the show, and I thought this book and this interview with Paul Davies gave a good opportunity for us to do this, so that as quantum computing and quantum cryptography, quantum AI, quantum sensing, whatever comes down the pike at us, will at least have a little bit of a foundation on which to build. So that's why I was happy to talk with Paul with that beginning intro to quantum physics, quantum mechanics. What does it mean for two particles to be entangled? What does it mean for us to talk about superposition? Those are the sorts of fundamental aspects that give rise to all of this quantum technology. And as he said at the beginning of the interview, all of us use quantum technology all the time. And so it's not like this is an alien concept that has never been developed. I mean, if you use a surveillance phone, you use quantum technology. Any kind of computer, even if you have a monitor at home or at work that uses an LED screen, or you have an LED TV or something like that, LEDs are quantum technology. So it's a common use of technology to say that we're drawing on quantum physics, but that's from 100 years ago. I mean, we've been living with quantum technology for a long time. The question is, what happens when the next jump occurs, which Paul argues is coming soon due to the quantum cryptography from quantum computers being able to solve every puzzle in current cryptography and get through every kind of encryption that is currently in use in banks and hospitals and military systems and everything else. That's going to be pretty weird. But what I wasn't aware of was that how many institutions and governments, he says, are out there already installing quantum cryptography to be prepared for when that happens. So there's a lot happening behind the scenes that we don't hear about every day in quantum technology development. And so I was happy that we had a chance to get a little glance at it today. And one of the things that really concerns me, as I said at the end, I think it's Paul's job to be optimistic as he covers these developments. He's a scientist. He's looking for applications. I appreciate that. I respect that. But from my perspective, from where I sit, looking at the behavior of the tech companies and what they have done with the affordances that they have, both technological and political and financial, the track record is not great. And that concerns me, what's going to happen when they get their hands on quantum computing, or as Paul suggested, maybe a quantum internet, or God help us, QAI. Are you ready to hear that phrase? We have QAI. It's a godlike superintelligence. The last thing that I want Google to have is the access to some sort of quote-unquote godlike superintelligence to do who knows what with. Because look at this. And Google, by the way, is one of the companies that is investing heavily in quantum computing. Because of course it is. I mean, it's all these same guys. It's all the same. It's not like you have a group of physicists that are hermetically sealed off from the bad guys in Silicon Valley who are working on this, on these pure applications of quantum technology. Oh, no. No, this is very expensive work. It's all coming out of the same pot of money from those same eight dudes who want to live on their super yachts for the next 20 years. It's the same guys.
And if you want to look at Google's current behavior with all of the power and all of the influence that it has, and you got to wonder, what does it matter if you're a multi-trillion-dollar corporation if you can't do one gosh darn thing right? And what I'm talking about is when the current occupant of the White House decided on a whim that he was going to rename one of the Great Lakes to his own pleasure, from the correct name, which is Lake Ontario, to his imbecilic made-up name, which is Lake America. It's so deeply embarrassing just to hear that, just to have to say that, to report on this. It's so embarrassing. But where you actually see how low this goes, down through the sub-basement into and towards the center of the earth is how low Google went, when they immediately complied and changed Google Maps so that the lake is now labeled officially within Google Maps as Lake America. And I have to ask, is this the company that we want rolling out quantum computing and quantum AI with all of the power that that is going to afford that company? Oh, no. Oh, no, no, no, no. We do not want this. That's why I'm concerned. It's, again, friends, it's not just the act of having these extended powers. Those are by themselves concerning. And I can get into some of those concerns. But just on an abstract level, it's not just the technology itself that worries me. It's who is going to be controlling this technology. Do we know anything about these people? Do they have a track record? And in Google's case, we do. We do know about them, and they do have a track record. And none of it's good. All you have to do is look at this Lake Ontario issue. I mean, we could go back through the years of this show, all of the various elements and examples of abject misbehavior on the part of this company and its leadership. There is an absolute, it's not like a lack of ethics. It's a void. It's a gaping chasm where something substantive might otherwise sit. It's just an echoing canyon of nothing. That is the values within Google. The ethics within Google is a giant abyss where the only thing that reigns is nothingness. Well, I take it back. Maybe there's a spirit of malice in there. I've begun to wonder if these companies are not simply void of any ethics and simply incompetent when it comes to doing the right thing, but perhaps they are actively plotting the destruction of things that we hold dear. And in some cases, that's happening. I mean, when you look at the issue of the AI companies that are now shredding rare books in order to feed into their AI sludge engines, and then pulping the remains of these books so no one will ever get to read these books ever again. It's like, boy, they must actually hate the rest of us to seek out our cultural treasures, these 300-year-old hardbound, you know, leather-bound, beautifully printed and bound masterpieces or works of scholarship or art, poetry, who knows what it is, and just ripping the covers off and throwing them into industrial scanners and then shredding the remains. Actually, McSweeney's had an interesting take on this. You know, McSweeney's, the humor magazine, there's a short thing. I want to read this for you. It's a short piece by Jack Loftus dated August 28, 2026, and the title is, "I'm the guy who destroys antique books after we scan them into our company's insatiable AI platform." And here's what it says. "I realize enthusiasm for one's job is a little embarrassing now, but honestly, I adore what I do. I'm the guy who destroys priceless antique books once our generative AI scanners are finished with them. Officially, my title is Senior Legacy Media Completion Specialist, but everyone calls me Book Doug. There was already another Doug, you see, but he works in accounts payable, so I got the fun one. People assume scanning is the exciting part, and sure,
it is impressive. They shear off the spine, separate the pages, and run everything through these enormous machines so the computer can absorb every sentence ever written and use it to create some fairly compelling LinkedIn posts. But then, boy oh boy, the wheeled cart carrying those decimated remains comes to me. That is where the human touch enters the process, assuming you count industrial shredders and a giant burn pit out back as an extension of the hand, which I certainly do. Our company has a very founder-led culture, so everyone is encouraged to approach problems like an owner. I do not own the company, obviously. I own a 2012 Mitsubishi Galant. Still, when I see a one-of-a-kind 300-year-old tome taking up 6 whole inches of shelf space, I immediately start thinking about scale and efficiency. The older books are my favorite because they arrive with such rich history. Thick leather covers, gold inset lettering, the musty smell of age, and sometimes a handwritten note from 1894 that I don't bother to read, and the scanners largely skip since it's not integral to our performance KPIs. Then the magic. 1 minute, they are a treasured record of human thought. The next, they are 12 searchable megabytes and a manageable quantity of mixed paper strips going into one of several large welcoming bins marked destroy. People ask whether I ever feel bad. Usually this happens after someone learns the books are rare, so I explain that rarity is just an inventory problem. And it goes on from there, friends. I'm running out of time to read the whole piece. But again, it's called I'm the Guy Who Destroys Antique Books After We Scan Them Into Our Company's Insatiable AI Platform. And if you'd like a link to that, as well as a link to Paul Davies' book, you can find it on the Tectonic site, tectonic.fm, TECH tonic.fm, and click on the episode with Paul Davies. And all I can say, friends, is that we are headed into some very concerning times, probably some very dangerous times, both for people who love beautiful old hardcover books, but also people who appreciate democracy or even a functioning society at any level. And this development of quantum technology, as I said, is something that I want to return to because it's going to affect all of us as it's being run by the same toxic, awful, beastly corporations that we need to resist. I do have some homework for you for next time. I want you to avoid Apple, abandon Amazon, forget Facebook, and whatever you do, get off Google. And let's go out to the new song, The Nerd Reich, by Jesse Wells. I'll see you next time, everybody. Oh.

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1: 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Alyeska Resort supports operations of KEUL. 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
4: Hello and welcome to the Naked Scientist podcast, the show that brings you the biggest breakthroughs and talks to the major movers and shakers in the worlds of science, technology and medicine. I'm Rachel Ralph. Today we ask, how can chemistry make us healthier? Today, we're examining the role that chemistry plays in medicine and is helping to break the mold in terms of how we predict, diagnose, and treat disease in a personalized way. Historically, many assumed that the answer would lie within the DNA code we all carry, and that reading that code would point directly to disease risk factors. But genes rarely work in isolation, and carrying a disease-linked gene doesn't guarantee that that condition will ever rear its ugly head. Because what matters most is how the constellations of genes we all carry interacts with the environment we inhabit and the lifestyle we lead. This is where the science of phenomics comes to the fore. Here, scientists aim to measure and compare the relative levels of thousands or even millions of molecules and link those to ultimate disease outcomes. The fundamental premise is that the biological milieu inside each of us is dictated by our genetic makeup, working with the raw materials that our living conditions provide. So if we measure our biochemistry, we can infer where our true disease risks are lurking. A pioneer in this space is Jeremy Nicholson at the Hong Kong University of Science and Technology, and he's been speaking with Chris Smith.
11: What can you tell us in terms of the constraints of our present way of trying to diagnose things or work out who's at risk of things with techniques like genetics and so on?
12: In the case of genetics and genomics is the ability to measure lots of genes for an individual and to determine the genetic composition. Those technologies have moved on very, very quickly and from an analytical point of view have become extremely rapid in comparison to what they used to be. However, they are still limited in what they can tell you and also in terms of the absolute capacity. So at the moment, the total world capacity for doing human genomics is probably about a million, maybe a million and a half a year, which sounds like a lot until you remember there's 9 billion people on the planet. So it can take thousands of years to do all the genomics with our current technology. But the important thing, really, for me, is that genes don't tell you everything. You get genes at the beginning of your life, of course, and they operate on lots of different pathways, but they're impacted on by the environment. So the so-called gene-environment interaction, how you eat, how you live, whether you exercise or not, all of those things impact on your risks of getting disease later in life. None of that is captured by genomics. None of the interactions are. So the genomics just gives you the potential to get a disease based on a set of known, genetic variables.
11: So say I had a gene that meant that I was at high risk for alcoholism. My insurance company would have something to say about it. But if I never went near a drop of alcohol, that would make absolutely no difference to my disease outcome, my longevity expectation, etc., because it wouldn't have the chance to impact with an environment that would manifest the effect of that gene.
12: Absolutely correct.
11: So given the constraint of that, I mean, if we just read people's genomes, we might get the wrong impression then. How do we fix that?
12: Reading people's genomes is not really practical at scale for our populations. Genomics is actually quite good in certain very selected areas, looking at the BRCA mutations for things like breast cancer, ovarian cancer, etc. Very, very useful in terms of determining risks for people and also trying to select therapies. We call that targeted genomics, where you're looking for some very specific markers of disease. But in terms of whole genome sequencing, we're literally nowhere at scale for being able to screen people for

0: different genetic markers that indicate likelihood of getting certain diseases.
1: How do we solve the problem then?
0: Well, we have to go more than genetics, adopt technologies that are scalable and translatable to the general population for important diseases. So one of the ones that is a favourite of mine is cardiovascular disease. It's what, you know, one of the things that kills most people on the planet, and it's combination of genes and environment, what you eat, how much you exercise. But genomics is not really very good at predicting that at all, but your metabolic features are. So when we were doing our COVID-19 research a few years ago, we discovered some new markers for cardiovascular risk in the lipoprotein patterns that you have in the blood, which are affected by the virus, that change people's cardiovascular risk. And cardiovascular disease is one of the consequences of long COVID, for instance. Now, those discoveries that we made, which were through chemistry, we were able to make a simpler test based on what we've discovered and scale it down to much smaller instrumentation, which we can now deploy, I wouldn't say in your home, but much closer than a big hospital or a big laboratory. So the idea of discovering markers which indicate risk for major diseases, which you can then reduce in size, reduce in cost, and scale up so that almost anybody could have one of those tests for, you know, £5 or something like that.
1: Isn't the big problem, though, that basically we are a biochemical haystack? You and I, everyone on the planet, and there are millions and millions of unknown unknowns, so we don't know what to look at. So how do you find the needles, those markers that you're referring to in those biochemical haystacks, to say those are the ones that are important, those have got the prediction power about Jeremy or Chris's future cardiovascular risk?
0: What we call exploratory analytical chemistry. Some people call that fishing, by the way. But you have a sort of shotgun approach where you measure as many things as you possibly can, usually using techniques which measure lots of things simultaneously. Nuclear magnetic resonance spectroscopy, mass spectrometry being two chemistry examples. And then you have two groups, or more, defined groups. You have something that's normal, something that's abnormal, and you say, well, what, out of all those thousands of things that we measured, what are the things that are actually mathematically, statistically different that are associated with the disease? And that statistically cuts down the search space. And some of those molecules, as you quite correctly point out, are often completely unknown. They may not even be in a chemistry or a biochemistry textbook anywhere. There's a lot of complexity in humans. So what we have to use is chemical technologies, including NMR and mass spectrometry, to structure those compounds, find the exact chemical structure, and then we can, once we know the structure, we can start to figure out how that would relate to the disease process. Is it a biomarker that's a consequence of that disease process? Is it a marker that's to relate to the mechanism of the disease process? And once we understand that mechanistic and chemical detail that underlies the disease process, we can start thinking about whether that process can be druggable, whether we can build something that either blocks a pathway, enhances the pathway, or whatever it happens to be.
1: You were saying that the current bottleneck with doing this genetically is that we just can't do enough genomes to make this realistic. But is detecting these biochemicals more realistic then? Is that something we can do in a high throughput way to screen enormous numbers of people, look for enormous numbers of molecules, and then marry those molecules up with clinical outcomes to see what predicts what?
0: It's not completely scalable to all diseases because we don't know all the different properties, but for many important diseases that will be tractable. And the other thing is the technology marches on, so chemical technology is always on the move. So when we were talking a few years ago about large-scale phenomics, we had loads and loads of mass spectrometers and NMR spectrometers measuring thousands of things, but there are new mass spectrometers available now which can measure a million samples in a week, million urine samples or a million blood samples for hundreds or thousands of molecules. That technology has only really come about in the last few years. And it's one of the things that's sort of on our list that we need to be testing those technologies for scalability to general populations. So it's a combination of things. It's a combination of knowledge and the scientific approach to complex systems and understanding interactions between genes and environment and what that means in terms of the body. But also, at the same time, you have to have the appropriate advances in technology and also in the computation. All of this involves a lot of numbers. So, you know, artificial intelligence has become an incredibly important part of what we do as a group, and will be important in the future for making these technologies more tractable.
2: Jeremy Nicholson at the Hong Kong University of Science and Technology. Chemistry in diagnostics, also known as clinical chemistry or chemical pathology, uses chemical and biochemical analyses of body fluids to diagnose, monitor, and manage diseases. A team at the world's largest menstrual fluid biobank is doing exactly this in a bid to transform our understanding of menstrual health. Gemma Sharp, who is leading the cycle track study at the University of Exeter, has been telling Chris Smith all about it.
3: We are tracking people who menstruate over 3 menstrual cycles. We're collecting really rich data on all aspects of their lives, what they've been up to recently, their symptoms, how they're feeling, mental health, physical health. And we're also collecting menstrual fluid alongside that information as well. And then we're hoping to use all of that really rich data to try to understand a bit more about menstrual health in general. I think there's loads of questions that we can probably address with this type of data. But our specific kind of first question that we're interested in is, can we identify women who are at risk of iron deficiency or harm from their heavy menstrual bleeding?
1: This is in essence then a menstrual biobank. You've got all the clinical data and you've got the samples to go with it.
3: Yeah, exactly. So we're going to have about 3,600 samples alongside all of this really rich phenotypic data, so data that's non-biological.
1: What ages are you going to consider and how are you going to recruit them?
3: One is called Children of the 90s and it's based in Bristol. And those individuals have been followed since birth and they were all born in 91 or 92. And then Born in Bradford is our other cohort and they're based in Bradford. And they are mostly the mums of the birth cohort. So they're all women who had a baby around 2007 to 2011. So they're a little bit older, but we're focusing specifically on the women who are still menstruating. So they're around mid-30s to mid-40s.
1: Let's talk about the practicalities for a minute. You're talking about a biological fluid. How are you going to collect this? And how are people going to get it to you? And how are you going to store it?
3: Yeah, so menstrual fluid is very tricky to work with. It's a combination of blood, but also other things. So things like tissue from the lining of the womb. There are lots of enzymes in there that tend to break it down, and it's very difficult to transport. So we didn't want participants to have to, you know, get us a sample as soon as they'd collected it and get it straight to our lab. So we've been working with a company that makes a menstrual pad that's kind of modified to collect a dried menstrual fluid sample. So this means that the menstrual fluid is transferred onto just a filter paper strip that's kind of just hidden inside of the menstrual pad. And then that filter paper strip dries the blood really quickly. They just put it in a little canister and they send it off to our lab. So it comes to us as a dried sample, and it's quite easy for participants to do, and then it's easier for us to work with it in the lab as well.
1: How will researchers find that useful? What will they be able to do with that that they couldn't do at the moment with what we have available to us?
3: So currently, if you want to identify whether somebody has heavy menstrual bleeding, it's actually really difficult. So it sounds kind of easy. You just ask them, do they have heavy periods? However, a lot of people don't know. We've got really poor understanding of what a heavy period is, and it can mean different things to different people. And because menstrual fluid isn't just blood, you can have quite a high volume of what looks like blood loss, but actually not be losing that much blood, and the opposite way around. So losing quite a lot of blood and not really aware of it. What we're really hoping is that with the samples that we're collecting, we'll be able to develop a diagnostic tool that helps us to identify which women are at risk of harm because of their heavy menstrual bleeding from their actual menstrual fluid.
1: I completely get where you're coming from, because I mean, when I learned obs and gynae, one of the first things we were told is that someone actually did a study in the 70s and they actually asked women to weigh what they collected each month, and some women who had enormous amounts of material declared their periods as not that heavy, and vice versa. So you're right,
3: yeah.
1: There does appear to be a lot of different interpretation. Is it a subjective report from the woman? I've got heavy periods, and then you get the sample and you'll just see if there are actually differences, or will you actually be doing some objective measurements as well to see if someone really does have heavy periods, as we would define in terms of volume of blood loss?
3: Excellent question. So in our study, we are using just questionnaire data. Our study's fully remote, so we are asking women about their periods, and we're not just asking them, are they heavy or are they light? We're asking them, you know, do you have clots? Do you pass a large amount of blood in one go? How often do you need to change pads? But we still don't know if those, we're trying to get at a more objective measure, but we don't really know if those questions or which combination of those questions is going to be most important. So we're also doing some other work in other cohort studies to look at comparing to the objective gold standard of this is what heavy menstrual bleeding is, and comparing that to the questionnaire data that they're also collecting. So the gold standard approach is to use is an approach called the alkaline hematin test, and this is so difficult to administer. There's just no way that it would ever be used at scale, at the sort of scale that we're using in our study, and it certainly wouldn't be used in clinical practice because it basically involves women providing every single tampon that they use throughout a period, and then that being taken to the lab immediately and tested to see how much blood it has in it. So we're trying to kind of find the middle ground between that highly objective but very difficult to measure approach and questionnaire based approach.
1: There are lots of other things you can presumably probe with this, because you're not only getting samples of menstruation, but you're also going to get presumably a snapshot of microbiome that's there. You'll also have all the clinical data, people's menstrual cycles, frequencies, changes. So it must be a real gold mine, this, potentially.
3: It is a real gold mine. I think it's going to be a real game changer for the field. The wider program is called the Miss Vital Sign, and that includes many other research teams that are working on like slightly different aspects of this same problem. And some of those teams are looking at microbiome. So it'll be really interesting to compare what we're looking at in our study. We're looking at DNA methylation. It would be interesting to compare what we're finding to what they're finding in their studies. But there's so many things. We're focusing on heavy menstrual bleeding. We could also look at, you know, mood fluctuations across the cycle, endometriosis, fibroids, menstrual pain, just a ton of things.
2: That was Gemma Sharp at the University of Exeter. Gemma and her team already have dozens of participants involved and should have data ready to use by 2028. We wish them the very best of luck with their project.
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2: This is the Naked Scientists podcast with Rachel Ralph and Chris Smith. Today, we are examining the role of chemistry in healthcare. Still to come, how computational tools aid in the design of new medicines. But first, chemistry, of course, forms the foundation of modern drug treatments. The process involves designing and optimizing chemical compounds that interact precisely with biological targets to cure and manage diseases. Here's Chris Smith with neuropsychopharmacologist and a friend of the program, David Nutt.
1: So David, when I pop a pill, it's a paracetamol, how does it know where the pain is?
5: The molecular constituents, i.e. the active ingredient in paracetamol, flow through the body until it finds something to stick to. And actually, we don't really know what paracetamol does stick to, but one of the interesting theories is that it sticks to an enzyme which breaks down the brain's natural cannabis. And the enzyme is called FAAH. Paracetamol blocks that enzyme, so it boosts the brain's cannabis levels, such as anandamide. And those then dampen down the nerves which cause the pain.
1: So if we take a different example then, like aspirin, because that also works similarly but differently, it's another kind of non-steroidal anti-inflammatory drug, and I've got an aching finger, it stops my finger hurting. Now, that can't just be enacted at the level of the brain, because if I stick a pin in the other finger, I still feel the pinprick. So it seems that it's done something locally where my finger was hurting. So how does the aspirin node do that?
5: Yeah, so aspirin floats through the body and then it finds an enzyme called cyclooxygenase, which it blocks. And by blocking that, it stops the production of inflammatory molecules, which cause the pain in your fingertip.
1: So in this respect, basically, these drugs are designed, or we have managed to find molecules which happen to engage with targets that are somewhere in the pain pecking order.
5: Aspirin was a derivative of a molecule called salicylic acid, which was used for millennia for pain because it's found in willow bark. Salicylic acid was converted to acetyl salicylic acid by a company called Bayer, sold as aspirin, and it's become the most best-selling drug in the history of the world, I think. Similarly, morphine was discovered to be the active ingredient in opium. People smoked opium or chewed opium for thousands of years to deaden pain. When the active ingredient was found, morphine, Bayer took the molecule and stuck a couple of acetyl groups on it. It changed its name from morphine to heroin, patented it, and that became a very popular painkiller as well. So we can adapt naturally occurring molecules, which do all sorts of useful things, and turn them into pharmaceuticals, which we can patent and then license and then promote.
1: The key thing is, though, that these molecules go into the body and they interact with a target which is in some way linked to the process that we're seeking to treat. In the case of pain, that may be nerve cells conveying pain. It may be making chemicals that make nerve cells sense pain. But either way, we are targeting something with a molecule.
5: Exactly. And the examples I've given you, so paracetamol and aspirin, they target an enzyme or different enzymes. And morphine and heroin, they target a receptor. And those are the two main targets, enzymes and receptors. Normally, we block enzymes, and that stops them making things we don't want or breaking down things we do want. So, I mean, a really good example of that were the very first antidepressants. They were called monoamine oxidase inhibitors. And they block the enzyme monoamine oxidase, which chews up serotonin and dopamine and noradrenaline. So by blocking that, you get more of the neurotransmitter serotonin to lift mood. The morphine receptors, they work on nerve cells to calm them down. And when we stimulate them with morphine, we calm the nerve cells down even more, and that takes away the pain. So that's through receptors.
1: But was a lot of this guesswork or informed guesswork, as in a pharmaceutical company would have just been trawling through nature's medicine chest, things that chemists could cook up, just hoping for things that might work? There was nothing initially rational about this, apart from we want to find something that might have an effect.
5: The pharmaceutical industry began in the 1800s with aspirin, I suppose, when it was clear that there was an active ingredient. So rather than having to use willow bark extract, you could extract from willow bark the active ingredient, salicylic acid, and then make that into a different kind of molecule. And the conversion of salicylic acid to acetyl salicylic acid was largely driven by commercial interests, but it also did change the molecule. You got less gastric irritation, so basically the side effects were reduced. And in many ways, almost all pharmaceutical development until the last 20 years was based on knowing something worked, finding out what was in it that made it work, and then either changing it to make it work better or making something very similar that worked as well or better.
1: And so what has been the step change or the shift in the last two decades that has marked now apart from then?
5: So the change was working out what the targets were, whether they were enzymes or whether they were receptors. And in some cases, again, with antidepressants, there are things called uptake sites. So drugs like the SSRIs, drugs like escitalopram, they block the serotonin transporter, the serotonin uptake site, so increase the amount of serotonin in the synapse. And those are the three main targets. There's one other target, which are ion channels, which conduct sodium, potassium, and calcium ions. And there are some medicines that work there. But identifying the target protein allowed people then to develop bench assays, test tube assays, against which they could screen millions, literally millions of compounds, to find ones that did what they wanted. And then they could patent them.
2: That was David Nutt at Imperial College London. Now finally, we're going to examine what the future of chemistry in healthcare might look like. Computational tools like AI could let scientists design new medicines from scratch, rather than discovering them by chance. That famous example of where Alexander Fleming accidentally discovered penicillin back in 1928. David Baker is an American biochemist and computational biologist, and he won the Nobel Prize in Chemistry in 2024 for his work on exactly this. Chris Smith asked David to tell us how AI is pushing the boundaries of medicine and what might come next.
6: The really exciting thing that has come about in the last few years is the ability now, given a receptor, to design completely new molecules that bind to it to modulate disease. And this has been made possible by the development of deep learning methods, which allow us to now generate new molecules that have pretty much whatever properties we specify. So in the case of targeting a receptor, we provide these generative AI methods with the structure of the receptor, and much in the way that an image generation program might generate an image if you give it a text prompt, these AI methods now will generate a new biomolecule that will bind to the receptor. And then once we've done the design on the computer, we can test that design in the laboratory to see whether it binds the receptor, and then determine what effect that has on models of disease, first at the cell level. And I'm very excited about this. I think increasingly this will be the way in which new drugs are made throughout medicine.
1: Is this sort of the molecular equivalent of, I've got a mannequin, I give it to you as a dressmaker, and you stitch me a dress to fit that mannequin? We're giving these systems a molecular mannequin, the receptor or whatever the structure is, and saying, that's the target, make me something that fits that.
6: It's a bit like that. Another analogy is a lock. You give me a lock and ask me to make a key. You actually ask me to make a variety of keys, and then I give them back to you, and you see which ones fit the best.
1: How on earth does the program do that, and why has that been such a tough nut to crack? Because it sounds very simple. Here's the structure I want you to target, go for it, and does it. How's it doing it?
6: Well, the answer has changed over the last 10 or 15 years. Originally, you know, when we first started doing this 20 years ago, we actually tried to construct, using physical principles, a molecule which would serve as a key for the lock. But more recently, really in the last 7 years, we've switched over to deep learning methods, as I have mentioned. And there, it's the way that the problem is solved is by training on very large data sets, like in other AI problems. And the data sets that we're training on are many, many, many examples of keys fitting into locks. And the program learns the properties a key should have. And so then, after it's been trained sufficiently, you can give it a new receptor and it will generate a biomolecule that will bind to it.
1: But given it's relying on what we already know, how can it know what to do with what we don't know?
6: It's because what we don't know always has some aspects of what we do know in it. It's the same reason that you can ask a language model like ChatGPT or Claude a question that it hasn't seen before, and it will give you a very plausible answer. It's because the patterns that it's learned on the stuff that we already know pertain to most unanswered questions. Of course, that's not true of everything. And in fact, the hardest receptors now to target are the ones which are most different from the ones that we have lots of examples for already.
1: Given that these things do hallucinate from time to time, is this one example then where actually the making stuff up might in fact turn out to be a blessing, not a curse?
6: Well, one of the things that's very different here is that the computer calculation where you're designing the new biomolecule is just the first step. Then in the second step, you go to the laboratory and you experimentally test whether your new biomolecule actually binds the receptor. So if it were a hallucination that was just completely off base and it didn't bind the receptor at all and it didn't do anything to modulate the disease, you would basically discard it. However, you know, if it was a completely new solution that actually worked, and I think that's what you were getting at, then that could be very interesting because it might be a solution that a traditional drug developer would not have thought of, but the generative AI came up with.
1: Can we do this with any aspect of chemistry, or are we firmly rooted in the realm of proteins exclusively here, these basically three-dimensional balls of atoms and molecules? Or can you extend chemical space and just basically do it for anything?
6: It is easiest to do it with proteins for several reasons. First of all, we have a very large number of examples, a very large database of proteins binding to other proteins and receptors. The second reason is that it's very easy to make proteins in the lab. And the way that's done is proteins are encoded in genes by way of the genetic code. So once we've designed a new protein, we can very easily make a synthetic gene that encodes it. And so in a matter of a day or two from when we've done the computer calculation, we can make the new molecule, the new key, and test whether it works. So in the case of doing this with more general types of molecules, the principles are really very much the same, and we and others are doing this. It's just a bit harder because there are fewer examples and there's a much wider range of possibilities once you get away from proteins, which is both a blessing but also a curse because you don't have as much data. And then second, it's harder to make them in the laboratory because for any arbitrary molecule collection of atoms, you can't simply make a synthetic gene that encodes it. You have to actually put those atoms together using chemical synthesis.
1: Talking of using genes that will instruct cells to put groups of molecules together, can we not just design systems then that are going to make standalone molecules that is a drug? Can we actually design drugs that are pieces of genetic information that will go into cells and make cells do things that will have a therapeutic effect? I'm thinking, for example, a new kid on the biological block is CAR T therapy, where we reprogram immune cells to go after specific targets like cancer, for example. So is this going to facilitate that sort of thing as well, where we turn our own cells into their own pharmaceutical factory?
6: Absolutely, and in multiple ways. Just before I spoke with you, I was corresponding with a collaborator who is developing new CAR T cell therapies. And we are designing proteins that basically enhance the function of those CAR T cells. So that's one example where we can sort of equip the CAR T cell better to fight cancer by adding new elements to it that help it outwit the cancer cell. Another example is that the proteins that we're designing could be introduced into the body as proteins, or we're working closely now with some of the developers of mRNA vaccines. So mRNA is basically encodes protein, and we've all had COVID shots, you know, with mRNA in them, and so that can be used to deliver designed proteins now. So there are many ways now in which designed proteins are interfacing with medicine.
2: That was Nobel laureate David Baker in conversation with Chris Smith. This program was produced by Lalani Arrow-Smith. Lalani is a chemistry student at the University of Cambridge and in a few weeks will be heading to York to study for her master's degree. She's produced much of the wonderful content you've enjoyed over the summer and it's greatly appreciated. Thanks from all of us, Lalani. We will be back with the latest science news stories from the week on Friday. But until then, if you appreciate what we do here and would like to support the show, do please consider making a donation at thenakedscientist.com/donate. I'm Rachel Ralph, and from everyone here on the team, thanks for listening, and until next time, goodbye.

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Our phone number is Ski City. That's 754-2489. Our email address is keul@glaciercity.us.

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0: And we're Wazoo. You know, it's important to pay attention to the finer things in life. After all, that's why we're here, to enjoy life. And that's why I always make sure that I'm listening to a radio station that understands my needs, my tastes, and exactly who I am. And when I'm in Girdwood, Alaska, that radio station is KUUL-FM, Glacier City Radio. So keep on listening, Girdwood, and stay fine.

Here is classical music from Beethoven to Bernstein, two of the greatest musicians of all time. We play the big hits by such composers as Chopin, Tchaikovsky, Brahms, Ravel, Shostakovich, and many others. I am your host, Roger Berger, from Ames, Iowa, and here we go.

1937. And Greg became a great hero in Norway, thanks to his piano concerto and many other outstanding works. Here now is the Grieg Piano Concerto in A minor. I will be back with further comment after the first movement ends.

That was the first movement of Eduard Grieg's Piano Concerto in A Minor. Most of Grieg's compositions were either piano or orchestra, but interestingly, he only wrote one piano concerto. And it is truly a masterpiece. It is one of the most famous of all piano concertos. Here, then, are the second and third movements played without interruption.

You have heard one of the great piano concertos, Edvard Grieg's Opus 16 in A minor, which premiered in 1869. It was an instant and enduring success. Before moving on to Respighi, I want to just tell you a little more about my concept for this show. I really enjoy the romantic era of the 19th century. Most of the 26 composers that I picked for my show were composing during that period, and several of the modern era composers favored the romantic over the modern style, especially Saint-Saëns, Sibelius, Rachmaninoff, and Gershwin. On an earlier broadcast, I mentioned the names of the first 13 composers on my list of 26, and here are the remaining 13. Composer number 14 is Gustav Mahler, born in 1860. All of his 10 magnificent symphonies were composed between 1888 and 1911, the year of his death. In birth order after Mahler are Claude Debussy, Richard Strauss, Jean Sibelius, Sergei Rachmaninoff, Maurice Ravel, Béla Bartók, Igor Stravinsky, Sergei Prokofiev, George Gershwin, Dmitri Shostakovich, Benjamin Britten, and finally, Leonard Bernstein. I chose those 13 composers along with the previous 13 to help me focus on one major era of classical music, starting in 1804 and continuing basically through 1992, which is about 180 years. And there are many great composers, such as the two I am showcasing today, that are not on my list. Nobody can assemble a perfect list of the very best of most anything, certainly not in classical music compositions, but you can pick your favorites, you can pick composers and pieces that are beloved by many people. Just to give you an example of what I'm talking about, I'll mention three other composers besides Respighi and Grieg that are not on my list. Those would be Verdi, Offenbach, and Aaron Copland. One day I'll share that full list with you and play a short piece or two from each of the many composers. That will take some time. Now, today's show will conclude with a popular piece by Ottorino Respighi, and it is titled The Birds. This is a tone poem, and four of the five movements imitate bird sounds. The first movement is the prelude, the introduction. Now, the four bird sounds movements, two through five, are the hen, the dove, the nightingale, and the cuckoo. I'll repeat those four bird names after the prelude and a few words about Respighi. But first, here is the prelude to The Birds.

That was The Prelude to the Birds by Respighi. Now, just a little more about Respighi. He composed several wonderful tone poems about Rome, such as The Fountains of Rome, The Festivals of Rome. He lived his whole life in Italy from 1879 to 1936 and composed mainly between 1914 and 1929. Well into the modern era, still composing romantic style. Now for the Ford Bird imitations. See if you can recognize and identify and relate these sounds. The first is the hen, second the dove, third nightingale, and finally cuckoo. You'll all recognize cuckoo when you get to that one.

You heard Respighi's tone poem, The Birds. The London Symphony Orchestra was conducted by Estevan Kertész. Roger Berger from Ames, Iowa, signing off. Thank you so much for listening. And remember to support your local community radio station with a few of your hard-earned dollars. Thank you.

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1: Sounds wild. Hi, I'm Riley Woodford for the Alaska Department of Fish and Game. On a foggy morning years ago, I was fishing in a slough near my house in Oregon with my best friend. The area is home to muskrat, nutria, mink, and beaver, and we were used to seeing all of these water-loving fur bearers swimming around. The beavers built dams and lived in underground bank dens as well as the familiar beaver lodges. On this particular morning, we were quietly focused on fishing when a giant shape appeared near our little rowboat. It looked like a German shepherd swimming at us. We looked up just as it saw us, smacked the water with its giant paddle-like tail, and dove underwater. It was, of course, just a beaver, but it was huge. And over the years, I wondered if my surprise and the close proximity somehow exaggerated the size. Maybe so, but I have learned that beavers can grow quite large.
2: Unlike people, beavers don't stop growing when they reach adulthood. Beavers continue to grow throughout their lives, reaching 3 to 4 feet in length, including their tails. Wild beavers can live to be 10 or 12 years old, and beavers in captivity have lived to be 19 years old. Beavers average 40 to 70 pounds, but old, fat beavers have been known to reach 100 pounds. Beavers are the largest rodents in North America and the second largest rodents in the world. During the Ice Age, a now extinct cousin to the modern beaver could be found in North America, a super beaver that weighed as much as 250 pounds. For Sounds Wild, I'm Kathy Hawker.
1: And I'm Riley Woodford. Sounds Wild is brought to you by the Alaska Department of Fish and Game.
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Well, you know, I could have beat up that fella, but it was her that had hopped into his car. Many times I fought to protect her, but this time she was going too far. Now some folks, they call me a coward, 'cause I left her at the drive-in that night. But I'd rather have names thrown at me than to fight for a thing that ain't right.

All right. 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

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I'm Karen, your host for Music of the World for the next hour. That's Hugh Soondor and Alan Stevel in the background with a United Earth Part 1. 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We'll start out today with music from Outback from the album Dance the Devil Away. This one is Cuban Connections.

That is called Essoaria and Essoira, I should say. And that is from Richard Carr from his album The Escarpment. Just before that, Vusimala Sela with Umkolo from his album Shabin Queen, which is dedicated to his grandmother who had that nickname. And Ramon Chitaron back there with a track that features the group Okan on it as well from his album Niebla. We started off with Outback and Cuban Connections from their album Dance the Devil Away. And just a side note, I just got to hear the didgeridoo played live the other night, which it's been a while since I've seen and heard somebody playing the didgeridoo, which is what made me think of starting off Music of the World with that song, because it's got that great didgeridoo part. But the Acoustic Alaska Guitar Camp was happening up in the Matsu Valley last week, and they had a staff concert in Anchorage that was open to the public. One of the instructors' names is Radim Zenkel. He is an amazing mandolin player, a U.S. mandolin champion, in fact. He's also a composer and an instructor. But he also plays other instruments. And on one song, he got out a didgeridoo and played Angeline the Baker with the fiddle player and a guitar player. So he was doing old time with the didgeridoo. It was incredible, something I'd never seen before or heard before, and sounded great. Anyway, that's just a little personal note. That's what reminded me of Outback and their great didgeridoo player on that album, Cuban Connections from Outback. Well, thanks for tuning in. This is listener-supported Glacier City Radio, KEUL, FM 88.9. Girdwood serving Turnagain Arm. Up next, Macleet Hadero, who often just goes by her first name, Macleet, from her album from a few years ago. Here is a track called This Was Made Here.

That's music from Yoav and Jabuli. Manjola from their album Unyazi. And just before that, Afro-Celt Sound System with the Lockdown Reel from the album Ova. And we also heard from Bela Fleck from his album Throw Down Your Heart, Tales from the Acoustic Planet. That's from his trip to Africa back, it was recorded back in 2009, and the vocalist on Jolorin, the song that we heard, is Omo Sangare. She is a Malian musician, often called the songbird of Wasulu, and she does a beautiful, beautiful version of Jolorin with Bela Fleck on banjo. We started off that set with Meklit Hadero, and this was Made Here. Thanks for tuning in. This is listener-supported Glacier City Radio, KEUL, FM 88.9, Girdwood, serving Turnagain Arm. I'm Karen, your host for Music of the World until 2 o'clock, then switching gears for It's All Folk from 2 until 4. Coming up next, we've got music from Malawi from the Kasamboy Brothers.

Music just there from Wesley, originally from Haiti. He now makes his home in Montreal. We heard from his recent album Tradition, and the track we listened to was Kaikule Truba from Wesley. Just before that, Kimi Diobate from his album Din Din. We heard Yen Soro. And we started off that set with music from the Ksambwe brothers from Malawi. We heard Getu. Thanks for tuning in this afternoon. This is listener-supported Glacier City Radio, KEUL, FM 88.9 Girdwood, serving Turnagain Arm. Our phone number is Ski City. That's 754-2489. I'm Karen, your host for Music of the World, but switching gears now for It's All Folk. 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Coming up today on It's All Folk, we have quite a bit of new music, as usual, to share with you. We'll start off with a full set of new music. Music from Riadon Giddens, Billy Strings has a new album out, Leroy Stagger, Sierra Farrell, Chris Pierce, and much more. We'll begin It's All Folk today with Kelly Hunt. She has a new album coming out shortly called Requiem for a Sleepless Night. And we'll hear a track called If Only for a Night. It's Kelly Hunt.

That's new music from Hayden Stern, fiddler and composer from the Seattle area. His new album is The Morning Dark. We heard Farewell to Santa Anna from Hayden Stern. Just before that, Rhiannon Giddens has a new single out called Carolina Rain. And Billy Strings just before that. His new album is out now. So Much for Goodbyes, the name of the album. We heard I'm One of Those. We started off with Kelly Hunt from her new album, Requiem for a Sleepless Night. We heard If Only for a Night. Thanks for tuning in. This is listener-supported Glacier City Radio, KEUL, FM 88.9 Girdwood, serving Turnagain Arm. Up next is Leroy Stagger. I've been featuring his new album the last few weeks. It's called Pilgrimage, and it's... He is a, you may be familiar with him. He has been to Alaska many times, and I saw him play several years ago now with Tim Easton and Evan Phillips in Anchorage. Easton Stagger Phillips, they released music together as a trio. Anyway, Leroy Stagger's new album, Pilgrimage, came out last month. And this one is called Carry Me.

David Francie with This Morning from his album The Breath Between. And The Pairs just before that with Honey Eye. That's from their album from last year called Together on a Rock. Mama's Broke with Build It Up from their brand new album Reunion. And Leroy Stagger started off the set with Carry Me from his new one, Pilgrimage. An all-Canadian set there, I just noticed as I was reading back through those artists' names. Unintentional, but sometimes that's how it happens. Up next, we've got music from Alaska, from The Heists, from Juneau, Alaska, Aaron and Andrew Heist. Their new EP is coming out in, I think, about 10 days from now. Break and Mend is the name of the EP. I featured a couple of the tracks off of it so far. Here's a new one. This one is called Seasons Turn.

That's music from In Echo, from their album Hemispheres. That's called All Nighter Polkas. Just before that, we had the Norris Bowers Band with Jubilee from the album Gin Chicken, and Alec Lytle and Them Rounders with The Mountain from The Remains of Sunday. We started off with a new one from The Heists, Seasons Turn, from the upcoming EP Break and Mend. Thanks for tuning in today. This is listener-supported Glacier City Radio, KEUL FM 88.9 Girdwood, serving Turnagain Arm. Coming up this week at the Scott and Wesley Garish Library on Tuesday, 10:30 a.m., it is Free Play Morning, 1 p.m., Not Just Knitters. On Wednesday, September 9th, 10:30 a.m., Family Story Time. Thursday, September 10th, 4 p.m., Game Night. And Saturday, September 12th, 11 a.m., Mushroom Masterpieces. That's at the Scott and Wesley Garish Library. Their phone number is 907-343-4024. For more information. Coming up next, music from the Silo Sisters. They released an EP earlier this summer. This one's called I Got You.

Yeah, that's new from Chris Pierce. That is that particular track also features Garrison Starr on the vocal, and that's called We Ain't There Yet from Chris Pierce's new album called Songs for the Heavy-Hearted. Just before Chris, we heard music from Sierra Farrell. She has a new single out called Trying to Love You. And the Silo Sisters started off that set with I Got You from their self-titled EP that came out earlier this summer. Thanks for tuning in this afternoon. This is listener-supported Glacier City Radio, KEUL, FM 88.9, Girdwood, serving Turnagain Arm. Our phone number is Ski City. That's 754-2489. I'm Karen, your host for It's All Folk, Folk Roots, Americana, Bluegrass, and Old Time Music for one more hour this afternoon. 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Coming up in the second hour of It's All Folk, we've got music from Norman and Nancy Blake, John and Sheila Ludgate, Seamus Egan, Carla Gover and Friends, Josh Fortenberry, and much more. We'll start off with Big Sky Company, which is a collective of musicians from Michigan, a part of the Michigan Music Resistance. It includes Mike Ward, Dave Boutette, Annie Bacon, Christy Davis, Jim Latini, and Neil Donato. And they released a single just a few weeks ago called Walk Up This Hill. Here's Big Sky Company.

I wasn't quite ready for that. To end, that was new music there from Kate McLeod's Mind the Gap. And I Will Sing My Heart Out. The new album is called Homebrewed. Just before that, we heard from Keb Mo. He also has a new one out called The Breakdown. We heard Hand It Over, Ranky Tanky in that set with Be All Right from their new one, This Village. And we started off with Big Sky Company, Walk Up This Hill. Thanks for tuning in. This is listener-supported Glacier City Radio, KEUL, FM 88.9, Girdwood, serving Turnagain Arm. Well, up next, I've got music for you from Lyle Lovett. He is playing at the Alaska State Fair tomorrow evening, Labor Day, Monday evening. And the one I chose today, well, you know, he has a vast catalog and a lot of different genres as well over the years. But he released an album, oh gosh, I guess almost 30 years ago now. It was in 1998 called Step Inside This House. It was a two-disc set that featured songs from celebrating the songs of Texan singer-songwriters, people like Guy Clark, Townes Van Zandt, let's see, William Alice Ramsey is on there, Steve Fromholtz. And yeah, I've always really loved his interpretations of other Texas songwriters' songs. So I'll share this one with you. Here's Lyle Lovett with Bears.

Oh man, I haven't heard that one in years. Billy Gray, Norman and Nancy Blake, Nancy on cello, Norman on guitar and vocal. And what made me think of that particular song was earlier when I introduced the set, and we started off with Lyle Lovett, and I mentioned the album that I was going to play from, which is Step Inside This House, featured songs written by other Texas singer-songwriters, and one of them is Robert Earl Keen, and Robert Earl recorded Billy Gray some years, you know, after Norman had it out on his Norman and Nancy's album Blind Dog. And anyway, just made me think of that, and nice to hear that. Oh, that final line of that song gets me every time. True love knows no season, no rhyme or no reason. Justice is cold as the Granger County clay. Just before that, Ken Pomeroy. She has a new EP, fairly new EP, out called Tonight's News, and it is cover songs. We heard This Old Guitar, which is a John Denver song. Alison Krauss just before that, Dreaming My Dreams With You. And guess what? Guess who was singing harmony on that with Alison? Dolly Parton and Lyle Lovett. Yes, indeed. That is Alison Krauss on Alison Krauss's album, Forget About It. And we started off with Lyle Lovett, as mentioned, Bears from Step Inside This House. Alison also sings on that album, not on that particular track that we heard, but on other tracks on that album. And Lyle Lovett assembled a lot of different players from his regular band. Well, he's had different bands over the years, too. He's played with a lot of different people. But on that particular album, which was songs written by Texan singer-songwriters, he has Sam Bush on mandolin, Stuart Duncan fiddle, Jerry Douglas on dobro, just to name a few. But Alison sings elsewhere on that album as well. Lyle Lovett at the Alaska State Fair Monday evening, tomorrow evening. Thanks for tuning in. This is listener-supported Glacier City Radio, KEUL FM 88.9 Girdwood, serving Turnagain Arm. I wasn't going to talk so much because I'm trying to get in as much music as possible. Let's get right back to it. This is John and Sheila Ludgate with End of Summer from their album The Kitchen Sessions.

I've wandered across mountains for a place to call home. Wandered through this city wherever I may roam. I've never had much money, just working to

That is on a new album by Carla Gover and Friends, and that particular song, Hear That Sound, features Sarah Kate Morgan on the vocals. This is a really interesting album. It's called On Williams Branch. It's called Williams Branch Is Hard to Find. Cy-Con has written the songs on on this album, and Carla Gover, who is a East Kentucky musician and a traditional dancer, she assembled a group of female musicians from Kentucky to record this concept song cycle by Cy-Con. So that is a brand new album, just came out September 1st. And again, the song is called Hear That Sound, featuring Sarah Kate Morgan, and it's on the album called Williams Branch Is Hard to Find. Just before that, we had Hillary Hawk with All I've Ever Known from her recent release, Lift Up This Old World. We started off with John and Sheila Ludgate, End of Summer. Well, let's get right back to it. See if we can squeeze in a few more before I head down the road. This is, speaking of Guy Clark, which we were, I mentioned him when I was talking about Lyle Lovett earlier and that album he recorded of other people's songs. Guy Clark, of course, is one of the artists he covered on that album. There is an album that came out this spring called Old Number One Revisited. And it is that album of Guy Clark's Old Number One, with recorded by all kinds of great artists. I featured a lot of them already earlier this summer, but I don't think I have featured this one. This is Jade Bird doing LA Freeway.

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Thanks for tuning in.